0: That's the Steel Drivers, Richard Bailey on the banjo, Tammy Rogers on the fiddle, Mike Fleming on the bass, Brent Truitt on the mandolin, and the new great lead singer, Matt Dame, on the guitar, lead vocals from Arkansas. The Steel Drivers, their record is called Outrun, and they will be back later on in the show.
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It's time to put a glide back in your stride and hitch a ride to the soulful side with Upfront Soul. I am your host, Sangwin Fromage. It's a pleasure to be back with you, bringing you those soulful sounds to which I hope you are prepared to get down. There has been a lot of listener excitement about Curtis Mayfield, so we're bringing you back for another round here, opening up the show with Kung Fu from Sweet Exorcist.

Some Stevie Wonder for you there. You haven't done nothing. That's Unfulfillingness's first finale. The Ebony Rhythm Band, Drugs Aren't Cool, the instrumental version. That's on Cold Heat, Heavy Funk Rarities. At the top of the set, we heard from the late, the great Curtis Mayfield, Kung Fu, from Sweet Exorcist. And as always, we start the show with Joan Armatrading, Back to the Night. Next up, live from the Felt Forum, it's Deodato. Was September 13th here on Upfront Soul. If there's anything you want to hear, you know what to do. Drop me a line at upfrontsoul@gmail.com.

some new music featuring Nigerian disco icon Steve Monite. That was Hold Me Tonight from Psy Galaxy. The EP is called Okere. Deodato before that, September 13th from Live at the Felt Forum, the 2001 concert. I am Sanguine Fromage, so honored you are joining me here for Upfront Soul. Next up, Smokey Robinson, the sweet one when the words from your heart get caught up in your throat.

Dyke and the Blazers there with one of the songs I've collected as many versions of as I can find. You Are My Sunshine. My grandma sang it to me. My mom sang it to me. Now I sing it to my children. It's pretty sweet. Tyrone Ashley's Funky Music Machine. In the middle, I Want My Baby Back, the instrumental. You can find that on Let Me Be Your Man. And we started out with Smokey Robinson and the Miracles, When the Words from Your Heart Get Caught Up in Your Throat. Next, we're going to hear a set for my boy, Teddy, getting started with none other than Little Richard, Ready Teddy. Love you, my bear. Thanks for listening.

0: Nothing in the world can say that love I have for you, baby.
1: Sending that set out to my boy, Teddy. Sam Cooke, his favorite soul singer. Nothing can change this love. Horace Silver in the middle, The Preacher. And we started the set with Little Richard, Ready Teddy. We love you. Thanks for being our kid. I am Sanguine Fromage, and I'm grateful, as I am each and every week, that you are here with me for Upfront Soul, a couple of hours of my favorite funk soul and jazz tunes. I hope you're digging them too. Next, we will hear from the Cashmere Stage Band, straight out of Texas, with Keep Doing It.

0: Tony Sarfo and the funky Afro CB with I Beg, and that is on Afrobeat Airways Volume 2 Return Flight to Ghana. New music from Kaleta with Cronin in the middle, Awe, just dropped in the past week. And be on the lookout for more, lots more new music from Kaleta, he tells me. It's going to be a couple of singles out every month in this coming year. So stay tuned. You'll hear them all on Upfront Soul. Kashmir Stage Band started that set with Keep Doing It. Well, I hope you'll keep doing it. Keep listening to Upfront Soul. I'll be back at you with 60 minutes more of funk, soul, and jazz in just a moment.
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Welcome once again to Upfront Soul. I'm your host, Sanguine Fromage, laying down the soulful sounds to which I hope you are getting down. We're going to get started on the music in this hour with Syl Johnson. And the song is called Try Me.

That was the San Francisco Christian Center with The Promise. And you can find that on Sounds of the San Francisco Christian Center. Check it out. It's certainly an unusual take on gospel music. Sunny and the Sunliners in the middle with Smile Now, Cry Later from Mr. Brown-Eyed Soul. And we started out with Syl Johnson, Try Me, a 1967 version from Syl Johnson, the Complete Twinight Singles. And that is out on Numero Group. And I believe they have another box set of his out that I need to get my hands on, called Syl Johnson, The Complete Mythology. Nina Simone, Come By Here, Good Lord, from It Is Finished.

Ben Branch and the Operation Breadbasket Choir with Yield Not to Temptation from the Chess album Last Request, of course, referring to Dr. Martin Luther King Jr.'s last request, which was for Take My Hand, Precious Lord, which is also found on that album. Of course, Ben Branch traveled with Dr. King to many events, providing music. Al Green in the middle, Stop and Check Myself from Backup Train, and we started out with Nina Simone, Come By Here, Good Lord, from It Is Finished. I am Sangwin Fromage. If there's anything you'd like to hear, or maybe you've got a question or a dedication to send out, please drop me a line at upfrontsoul@gmail.com. Next, the Queen of Soul, Aretha Franklin, from one of my favorite albums of all time. Certainly my favorite gospel album, hands down. Amazing Grace, which is a live double album. There's also a movie put out finally a couple of years ago that's really worth seeking out. We're going to hear You'll Never Walk Alone.

bodily asking the musical question, "Who may your lover be?" from the chess box set. Carla Thomas with "Move On, Drifter" from Comfort Me. And we started out with Aretha Franklin, "You'll Never Walk Alone" from Amazing Grace. Gonna turn to Richie Havens. Such an amazing, amazing soul and an amazing musician. So thankful I got to see him in concert several times, talked to him once. He just radiated. I'm still so sorry that he is gone from the physical plane. We're going to hear possibly my favorite song of his called "The Dolphins" here on Upfront Soul.

Linda Lindell there with What a Man, Black Rock, Yeah Yeah, and at the beginning of the set, Richie Havens bringing us The Dolphins. Well, I hope you are enjoying Up Front, so we got time for one more special request for Chihiro and all the other Japanese funk fans, Neko Kokoko, Emo, Iris. You all know who you are. It's Enrichery with Oh from Love Fiend.

we just heard in Richery with Oh from Love Faders fading out this edition of Upfront Soul. Thank you all for your listening ears. I hope you'll tune in again next week. Stay tuned to this great radio station, and always do remember, if you get knocked down, don't stay down. Get up and get down. 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

How about that for some 21st century TSOP? That was Mesh firing off the first salvo on this edition of Athens 441. In the track was Violent Peasant. These guys are a Philly outfit who are just now wrapping up the five-year march that it took to arrive at their debut album. This one's out on Feel It Records, our favorite Ohio-based label, who released their long player. It's called No Fun At All. Came out back at the tail end of July. Not sure about that title, since it sounds pretty damn fun to us. Us being this voice, which belongs to Joe Silva. And what's even more fun is the slate of sound that we've put together for this week's program. We've got some ace post-punk guitar workouts from Gone Future, as well as Georgia's very own Go Public. There's a trio of electronic goodies from Donna Kask, portraits of Tracy and our old friend Lisa Belladonna. Plus, we revisit one of our favorite Pylon songs for this week's Wayback Track. Before we get to any of that, let's take another listen to the new one from The Tubbs.

Okay, we'll admit it. It was initially the puppets in the video that reeled us in. That was the goods here on Athens 441 with a song called Wing. And no, I don't mean the goods from Atlanta or the goods from Los Angeles. Jesus, like these bands don't know how to use Google. No, I'm talking about the goods from Oakland, California, which is the project of Rob Good, singer-songwriter based out of the Bay Area. This is out on Dandy Boy Records, who we did a label spotlight on not too long ago. Worth hunting down over at athens441.org if you get a chance. Before that was The Tubs with the title track to their latest long player called Hard Life. And we are still kicking ourselves for not making it out to their Atlanta show when they last blew through Georgia a few months back. Hoping not to make that mistake again. Now, next up in the program, we're going to turn the acoustic guitar tap on with something new from Natalie Jane Hill.

from up in the cool, or at least the cooler, hills of Asheville, North Carolina. That was Natalie Jane Hill here on Athens 441. The name of the song was I Thought Love Meant. Looks like there should be a couple of dots after that title. This came out back in the spring, but appeared on our radar just recently. She's originally from Texas, where part of this album, which by the way is called Hopeful Woman, was recorded. Now, this next artist will be returning here to Georgia in the not too, too distant future. This is something brand new from the Lemonheads.

Mr. Evan Dando, a.k.a. The Lemonheads, here on Athens 441 with his take on the town's Van Zandt classic called Rake. First single off of Evan's new record, which looks like it's going to be a collection of covers of the great man's songs. It's going to be called Townsville. And as I said before, Evan's going to be turning up here in Georgia come the new year, February to be specific. And we're looking forward to the possibility of chatting with him about this project, which is exactly what we're hoping to also do with this next band. This is Strawberry Hands.

Well, that's got a pleasantly strange David Lynch vibe to it. Strawberry Hands here on Athens 441 with a track called Song of Descent. It's our second artist, as it turns out, from the Philadelphia area on this week's show. This is the work of one Mr. Jacob Brunner, and the name of the album this comes from is A Jazz Blessing for the Animal. Now, next up on the program, we're going to ramp up the angst just a bit more and add in some synthesizers with this from Gone Future.

0: Gone Future making their debut on the Athens 441 playlist. That was called Something Else. And that's the latest from a very intimidating looking group of young Swedish musicians out of Stockholm. Came across them on our Bandcamp feed somehow. And while this is only their second single, they're promising to deliver more in the very near future. Now, since we've mentioned the word future, let's go ahead and hop into the Athens 441 TARDIS for a few minutes and set the dials for 1990 for this week's Wayback track from Pylon.
1: The Athens 441 Wayback track. It's not really a time machine. It just sounds like one.
2: Tell it like it was.
1: Besides, those things are dangerous.

Yeah, from way back in 1990, the year that gave birth to the Hubble telescope, as well as the world of Twin Peaks. That was Pylon here on Athens 441, the song from the very first CD we physically purchased in the store. That was called Catch, and it came from their third and final album, which was called Chain. And actually, the Pylon Reenactment Society are going to be playing this week down at the Deadbeat Club here in Athens. That's Saturday, September 19th, where they'll be helping this next outfit launch their new album. This is Go Public.

go public with a song called Becoming a Stranger from their new album that they'll be launching this very week. It's called You Are Traffic. This comes from the fine people at Happy Happy Birthday to Me Records. And as mentioned before, they're going to be down at the Deadbeat Club this Saturday, the 19th of September, with the Pylon Reenactment Society. Sounds like a fun time. And speaking of fun, we sent the video for this next song out to at least a dozen people earlier this week. This is Portraits of Tracy.

Portraits of Tracy taking up the distortion level here on Athens 441. It was called Caught in a Jam. Comes from the elaborately titled album called, let me see if I can get this right, Q, from Where Do Our Primal Instincts Originate? A, MTV! Exclamation point. And she may be right. More to come from Tracy, who is from somewhere in Louisiana. Now, as our time begins to evaporate here in the program, let's go ahead and go full on electronic with the next three tracks. The first one is from Donna Cask.

How great was that? YouTube electronics bigwig Alex Ball with some help from his friend Devin Bellinger, if I'm pronouncing that right. That was called Mini Moog Outro Jam, and that comes from a video that Alex did on the legendary synthesizer, where he happened to mention the book that we wrote on said instrument. It's called the Mini Moog Book, and Alex was nice enough to give us a shout out there. And we love some of the music that he created for the piece, and he was nice enough to send that along so we could spin it on the air for everyone out there in Radioland. So thanks to him for that. Before that, you heard from a new four-track EP from a French concern called Donna Cask. That was called ZOI, and this is from what may be the best French indie label out there today, Helen Banana Records. Name of the release, which is a 10-inch, by the way, love the 10-inch vinyl format, is Le Reflet de Maman, or Mom's Reflection. Now, according to the reflection that we're catching from the clock on the wall, it's just about time to wrap up this edition of the program. But don't forget that we live online always at Athens441.org. If you want to check out some of the other shows that you may have missed, or you just want to drop us some email or connect via the socials. Once again, the address is Athens441.org. And since we've gone full on synth here at this point in the program, it's going to leave you with something from one of the top electronic musicians out there. I'm talking about Lisa Belladonna. She's got a new album called Mind Frames out there, and this is one of our fave tracks from it. This is called Fortress of Love's Dimension.

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0: Recently, we hosted the global superstar Angelique Kidjo for a conversation at the 40 Watt Club. 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
4: Live from NPR News, I'm Dale Willman. Saudi Arabia says Yemen's Houthi rebels fired a ballistic missile at its capital Sunday, but the missile was intercepted. It's the first such attack since fighting has increased in Yemen. Elsewhere in the Middle East, Iran Foreign Minister Abbas Araghchi called on the global community Saturday to end using war as what he called a primary instrument of international relations. Instead, he said the world should restore real meaning and credibility to international law.
5: The international community stands before a historic and civilizational choice. We can continue down this very path, the path of militarism, intervention, confrontation, and endless wars. Or we can have the will and courage to change course. We can place development back at the center of attention. We can prioritize human dignity over power calculations.
4: Araghchi was speaking remotely to the global town hall being held in Jakarta, Indonesia this weekend. In Michigan, high energy costs remain a major focus in one of the most watched Senate races in the country. As Michigan Public Radio's Russ McNamara reports, both Democrat Abdul El-Sayed and former Republican Congressman Mike Rogers think a fuel tax cut will provide short-term relief.
6: As for a long-term fix, El-Sayed wants an immediate end to hostilities with Iran, the main driver of record high diesel prices. Rogers says he wants further deregulation of the oil and gas industry to boost domestic production, but is willing to wait for the Trump administration's timeline on Iran.
7: My understanding is the White House continues to say that they're going to wrap this up pretty soon. That's the best outcome for certainly Michigander families who are suffering under higher fuel costs.
6: Recent polls show El-Sayed with a slim lead. Rogers narrowly lost a U.S. Senate campaign 2 years ago to Democrat Alyssa Slotkin. For NPR News,

as always, my soulmates, Steve Williams, Charles Abels. This is what it's all about. The music.

Three Shades of the Blues in that set. Ray Barreto leading the group, the great conguero, from his Standards Rican edition. That's Rican, R-I-C-A-N. So we have Brandy's Blues Puerto Rican style. His son, Chris Barreto, playing sax on that track. Before that, Blues for Bird, and that would be Charlie Parker. A tribute to Bird from Oscar Peterson and Dizzy Gillespie. And we kicked off the set with Shirley Horn, recorded, as she said, in her living room in 1995, her album The Main Ingredient. That was Blues for Sarge. I'm Jayden Lee Ross. Thanks for listening to Jazz with me.

Corey Weeds playing sax from his record O Sole Mio, music from the motherland, the title track O Sole Mio. And if that sounds a lot like It's Now or Never, well, you can thank Elvis for that. Speaking of Elvis, before that, we heard Cyrus Chestnut at the piano, his second line take on Elvis's hit Suspicious Minds. We began that set with Flossie Lou from Anthony Wilson's Big Band. I'm Jana Lee Ross. Thanks so much for listening to Jazz with me. Shirley Horn will sing and swing us out for the hour with a Fats Waller tune.

That's Shirley Horn keeping out of mischief and singing that Fats Waller tune. I'm Janie Lee Ross. Thanks so much for listening to Jazz With Me. You can get in touch anytime and let us know what you love about jazz. 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
2: Live from NPR News, I'm Dale Willman. Singer Ed Sheeran held a solo concert Saturday night in Philadelphia. His backup act, Macklemore, was dropped by tour organizers after his pro-Palestinian comments in an earlier concert. Sheeran at first remained silent on the controversy, but explained Saturday that he could no longer do so.
3: My concerts have always been a safe space for everyone, and that matters hugely to me. Honoring my commitment to my fans is also completely central to who I am. And that is why I'm here tonight, on my own, and continuing my current tour.
2: Sheeran then told his fans that what is happening in Gaza is catastrophic, unjustifiable, and disproportionate. After a long stretch of uncertainty about President Trump's intentions regarding Greenland, leaders of the semi-autonomous territory and Denmark are now expressing optimism about a new agreement that bolsters the U.S. military presence on the island. Terry Schultz has our reports.
4: Danish Prime Minister Mette Frederiksen says she's pleased Denmark, Greenland, and the U.S. are planning to sign what she calls a good agreement that recognizes her country's sovereignty and the Greenlandic people's right to self-determination. Frederiksen's statement says the new deal, which is due to be signed next week at the United Nations General Assembly, is beneficial for NATO and Europe. The Prime Minister of Greenland, Jens Frederik Nielsen, agrees it strengthens security for Greenland and Denmark following months of threats from President Trump to seize the island by force. The agreement is expected to update an existing 1951 treaty, which allows the U.S. to have and expand military bases on the island. It will add provisions preventing foreign countries from having a presence there. For NPR News, I'm Terry Schultz.
2: Cuba is recovering from a nationwide power outage, as NPR's Ada Peralta reports. The outage occurred during the ninth month of a U.S. oil blockade.
5: Cuba's electrical grid has been on the ropes for years, but ever since the U.S. enacted an oil blockade in January, nationwide blackouts have become commonplace. This year, there have been at least six total collapses. The Cuban government says this one started in the west and spread to the whole island on Friday. By Saturday morning, some of the grid had come online, and most of the capital, Havana, had been restored. Even outside these blackouts, Cubans have been living with precious little electricity, often going more than 30 hours at a time without power. The U.S. government says the oil blockade is intended to bring a political transition in Cuba.

Ray Barretto heard on those last two tracks playing congas with Wes Montgomery in 1966, the tune Tequila, and before that from Ray Barretto's final recording released in 2006, that was Strange Music, and the vocalizations you heard, the scat vocal was all Ray Barretto on that track. Hilton Ruiz played piano on Strange Music, and before that we heard Hilton Ruiz playing from his record Doing It Right. The tune was Misty Moods, and that was Don Cherry on trumpet with Hilton Ruiz. I'm Jana Lee Ross, and you're listening to Jazz. I've still got Wes Montgomery on the brain, so here's some more Wes recorded in 1966, but this time with Jimmy Smith on organ and a band arranged and conducted by Oliver Nelson.

Phil Woods on sax, recorded in 1976 from his Grammy-winning live CD. The tune was A Sleepin' Bee. And before that, we heard Phil Woods 10 years earlier tucked into the horn section of the dynamic duo Jimmy Smith and Wes Montgomery with arrangements by Oliver Nelson. That tune was Gary McFarlane's Death March. I'm Jana Lee Ross. You're listening to Jazz. Get in touch with us anytime at our email. 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

Robert Glasper playing piano. That was the Sam Rivers tune Beatrice. With Robert Glasper, Vicente Archer on bass and Damian Reed on drums. I'm Jana Lee Ross. You're listening to Jazz. Very happy to have you sharing this music with me. We'll have a set of tunes now written by Antonio Carlos Jobim, starting with Joe Henderson on sax.

the distinctive voice of Blossom Deary. You may have grown up listening to her sing Figure Eight in the Schoolhouse Rock series. Before that, Agua de Beber, or Water to Drink, Antonio Carlos Jobim himself playing on that record with an arrangement by Klaus Ogerman. And we started that set with Joe Henderson on sax playing Dreamer. I'm Jana Lee Ross. 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
2: Live from NPR News, I'm Dale Willman. Two of the Trump administration's deals with drug companies are now public after a nonprofit consumer advocacy group obtained them through a public records request. But many of the key details were blacked out. NPR's Sydney Lupkin has more.
3: Public Citizen says it has received two of the Trump administration's most favored nation deals with drug companies. The deals are aimed at getting U.S. drug prices in line with those paid in other wealthy countries. And the administration has announced 26 of them since last fall. But the text of the deals had not been made public, and Public Citizen had to sue the government to get the agreements with Pfizer and Eli Lilly. While many of the details are redacted, the documents show terms that Public Citizen calls concerning. For instance, if Eli Lilly stops selling a drug in another country, that country's price will be excluded from the calculation of the U.S. discount under the deal. The documents also show that Pfizer's deal expires at the end of Trump's term. Sydney Lupkin, NPR News.
2: Officials in Denmark and Greenland say they're hopeful, after President Trump announced a deal Friday, for more U.S. military access to the autonomous island. Kurt Volker is a former U.S. ambassador to NATO. He says a 1951 deal with Denmark already allowed the U.S. to do what this latest deal agrees to.
4: Having now established that we're going to have a new agreement with Denmark that basically allows us to do what we were already allowed to do, this is now a diplomatic win for Denmark and for President Trump and allows us to put this issue in the past. We shouldn't be fighting with our allies. We should be working together on security.
2: The deal comes after months of Trump threatening to annex Greenland. A federal appeals court has ruled U.S. immigration officials must offer detainees a meaningful opportunity to contest being deported to a country where they have no ties. NPR's Jasmine Guards has our reports.
5: The third country deportations have been among the most controversial of the Trump administration's immigration policies. Migrants have been sent thousands of miles away from their country of origin. In some cases, immigrants from Latin America have been sent to sub-Saharan Africa with little to no opportunity to challenge their deportation. Friday's ruling came from the Boston-based U.S. Court of Appeals for the First Circuit. The appellate court largely upheld a lower court order which found the policy illegal. The ruling is almost certain to be appealed to the U.S. Supreme Court. Jasmine Garst, NPR News, New York.
2: The advocacy group Third Country Deportation Watch reports that some 25,000 people have already been deported to third countries. The U.S. military attacked another boat in the Caribbean that the Trump administration says was smuggling drugs. The strike Saturday killed four people. The military has now killed at least 231 people in 69 boats. This is NPR News. Another 90s trend is coming back. Music lovers are turning back to CDs, and that's helping to drive an

Little Waltz, a tune written by Ron Carter, and that was Ron Carter playing a nice, quiet, but so complete with just the two of them, duo. Ron Carter on bass, Houston Person playing sax. Before that, from Like Minds, the supergroup of Chick Corea on piano, Pat Metheny on guitar, Dave Holland on bass, Roy Haynes on drums, Gary Burton on vibes. Such a great group, you have to name all of them. And that was Chick Corea's tune, Futures. You're listening to Jazz. I'm Jana Lee Ross. Get in touch with us by email and let us know what you like about the jazz. Our email address is jazznetwork@wfmt.com.

music from the film Taxi Driver, that composed by Bernard Herrmann. Now, bear in mind that Bernard Herrmann also composed the music for the film Psycho. So that's a composer with a lot of range. Terrence Blanchard on trumpet leading that beautiful group from his record called Jazz in Film. Before that, pianist Lynn Ariely playing her composition, Turning. I'm Jana Lee Ross, and you're listening to Jazz.

0: Two fantastic guitarists back-to-back in that set. You just heard Joe Puma playing Love Nest. And before that, Pat Martino recorded live at Yoshi's Jazz Club in Oakland. With him, Joey DeFrancesco on organ and Billy Hart on drums. That was the tune Olio. You're listening to Jazz. I'm Jana Lee Ross. Thank you for sharing this music with me. Drop us a line and let us know what you love about jazz. 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
1: For the wonderful kiss. A kiss doesn't mean a thing unless it comes from that special girl, that particular girl. The one thing all girls have in common is that they're all pretty long-winded. Have you ever tried to phone your wife and give her a message, a very important message, and the phone stays busy for hours and hours? And man, don't let it be a long-distance call, or you really blow your top. I know you guys wonder, just what could they be talking about that long? Well, okay, I'm going to tell you, fellas. They like to chat about the dresses they will wear tonight. They chew the fat about their tresses and the neighbor's fight.

0: For me, that gentleman is the gold standard of male jazz vocalist. That is Mr. Johnny Hartman singing the Bobby Troup tune, Girl Talk. I'm Jana Lee Ross. It's great having you listen to jazz with me. That song, Girl Talk, was written by Neil Hefti and Bobby Troup. So we'll finish up this hour with a little something from Bobby Troup himself.
1: The table.

Hollywood jack of all trades, Bobby Troup, playing piano and singing, learning the blues. That was recorded in 1955. Bobby Troup was also an actor, appeared in a lot of films and television shows, most notably as Dr. Joe Early in Emergency. I'm Jana Lee Ross. You're listening to Jazz.

Houston person on tenor sax, making a guest appearance on a very early CD from Joey DeFrancesco. The CD is called All About My Girl, and that ballad was Polka Dots and Moonbeams with Joey D, Paul Bolenbeck on guitar, and Byron Landham on drums. Before that, Bobby Timmons taking a very sprightly turn on Bag's Groove. Johnny Little joining him on The Vibes. I'm Jana Lee Ross, and you're listening to Jazz. This is Brad Meldow with his trio.

That's Earl Klugh playing guitar, the Gershwin tune, Embraceable You. Before that, Larry Grenadier had the last word on the bass, playing the hit tune from Paul Simon, 50 Ways to Leave Your Lover, in the trio led by Brad Meldow on piano. On drums in that trio, Jeff Ballard. I'm Jana Lee Ross, and you're listening to Jazz.

The Time of the Barracudas, a very wild ride there with Ingrid Jensen on trumpet leading the band. Now, that is a Gil Evans composition from one of his many collaborations with Miles Davis. That one, a record called Quiet Nights. So imagine that big, lush Gil Evans orchestration. And Ingrid Jensen took that and reduced it down to 5 people. Quite an accomplishment. I'm Jana Lee Ross. You're listening to Jazz. So let's hear one of those big Gil Evans arrangements now. This is the Gil Evans Orchestra playing his arrangement of Horace Silver's tune, Sister Sadie.

the otherworldly vocal group Take Six. And before that, Sister Sadie, a Horace Silver tune arranged by Gil Evans. I'm Jana Lee Ross. You're listening to Jazz. Here's another great vocal group, the Persuasions, singing music of Frank Zappa.

That tune is called To My Sister, and that was written by Belgian guitarist Philip Catherine from his CD Guitar Groove. Before that, Sail Away, a very lovely, very complex tune written by trumpeter Tom Harrell, and that was played by pianist Kenny Barron with Charlie Hayden on bass, Roy Haynes playing drums. We started that set with the Clayton Hamilton Jazz Orchestra playing the Thelonious Monk tune Evidence. I'm Jana Lee Ross. You're listening to Jazz. This next pianist has a very distinct sound, and he's one of the most popular jazz pianists of the 60s and 70s, and we'll throw in the 80s as well. He came to fame as, let's call him, the musical voice of a very popular fictional character. I think you're going to recognize him.

That's June Christie. Take a deep breath after that one. Man, she was the stuff. And that song, Something Cool, a really self-contained little mini opera. Before that, did you recognize him? I thought you would. Vince Guaraldi with his regular cohorts of Colin Bailey on drums, Monty Budwig on bass, playing Blue Charlie Brown. You're listening to Jazz.

Two tracks featuring guitarist Howard Roberts. Howard Roberts had a really productive career as a studio session player in LA throughout the 50s and 60s and 70s. And that was Howard Roberts as the featured guitarist for the film Bullet, music composed by Lalo Schifrin, also playing in that studio orchestra, the great Ray Brown on bass. And we're going to hear something from Ray Brown in just a minute. Before that track, we heard Howard Roberts with his own combo. The tune was Terpsichore. Terpsichore was one of the Greek muses, I think. She was the muse of dance, maybe? Great combo with Howard on that record, including Stan Levy on drums, who, by the way, played on the soundtrack for the film Bullet, which you just heard. I'm Jana Lee Ross, and you're listening to Jazz. You can get in touch with us anytime at our email and let us know what you like about jazz. Our email address is jazznetwork@wfmt.com. All right, I promised you some more Ray Brown. This is from his collaboration with Milt Jackson called Much in Common, and this is Ray Brown and Milt Jackson with their All-Star Big Band.

from Night Train, a big, big record for the Oscar Peterson Trio with Ed Thigpen on drums, Ray Brown on bass. That was Georgia On My Mind. And before that, we heard Ray Brown in collaboration with Milt Jackson, their record called Much in Common with their all-star big band. That tune was Dew and Mud. I'm Jana Lee Ross. You're listening to Jazz, and we'll finish up the hour with a little bit of Milt and Ray up close and personal here.

0: Right, like most everybody in Turlock. The boys exchanged words with each other, then two of them sprinted towards me. The other one went off deeper into the garage. My heart jumped as they grabbed me around my arms. Hey, what are y'all doing? They pulled me toward a large rose tree that stood next to the house. The third boy reappeared from the garage with a rope in his hands. With my back pressed against the tree, they started wrapping the rope around me. It was happening so fast, I didn't understand. All three were laughing hysterically. I began to panic and then cry. The threads of the rope, coarse and itchy, bit into my arms. Why are they doing this? Stop, I cried out, hot tears streaming down my face. What are you doing? I thought these kids were my friends. Why are they trying to tie me to a tree? Please stop, I shouted, the tears now clouding my vision. I felt thorns pressing into my back through the t-shirt I was wearing. Go back to Niger, one of them spit out. The other two giggled in response. Just then, one of our neighbors drove by, a white man who lived on the corner. Hey, what are you kids doing? He said, slowing down in the middle of the street with a curious look on his face. My captors took off running, laughing the whole time.
1: Thank you for reading that, Colin. You know, the start of a book often tells us a lot about the greater story that we're about to read, and kids, for better or for worse, don't often tell their parents everything they experience. And for you, a black boy adopted by white parents, you seem to instinctively know this was something you could not tell them. What made you unsure that they wouldn't have your back?
0: I think the experiences that I had up to that point in my life, at a young age, I knew how teachers were engaging with me and the response there. I saw how the community would engage with me. I saw how people would treat me when I'm by myself versus when my parents were there. And I also knew that our house wasn't one that talked about race or talked about issues or problems more broadly. And again, instinctively, as a black boy, I didn't think they would believe me. I didn't think they would have my back in that moment because I hadn't seen that show up in that way. Mm. And I think it's one of the things that I knew I had to get myself together before walking in that house. I went and got cleaned up, came downstairs and went about the day like nothing had happened. But it was a moment that also shaped and defined me.
1: You write about your parents that you understood they loved you. That was not a question, but that there was only so much blackness that they could stand. What did that look like in your house?
0: It showed up in relation to how I dress, the music I listened to, my hairstyles, who I looked up to and admired. Just culturally, there was a pretty consistent tension and clash there, just as far as who I was, being a young black boy, and what they thought was best, being, you know, two white parents coming from Wisconsin. Mm-hmm. And my parents very much took the approach of, hey, we're going to treat all of our kids the same or treat all of them equally. And I think the intention behind that is right. But the reality is how I have to navigate the world as a young black boy and how they need to think about how they show up for a young black boy is drastically different than what my brother and sister would need as far as support.
1: Mm-hmm. You know, one of the striking things that you write about in the book are your experiences with black people in this mostly white town. What were your experiences with the small number of black people that you would encounter?
0: Yeah. Well, I would say the part that I was navigating is

0: culturally, how do you show up as a young black boy within a community that largely doesn't have black folks in it? And where do you get guidance? Where do you get mentorship from? And I saw that from other black folks in the community in different ways. You know, some of my teammates, their mothers being ones that are looking out for me and giving me guidance and support while we're playing sports. It showed up as friends and teammates giving me guidance in relation to navigating hair and some of the politics around that. But also more broadly, as I'm getting older, understanding how to navigate police, understanding how to navigate situations where you may be targeted, understanding how racism shows up within a community. Those are things that I had to learn outside of my household.
1: You were naturally an athlete from a very young age, an optimum athlete. And it sounds like sports kind of became your escape. Is that a good characterization?
0: It did become an escape in many ways. It's not to say that those issues don't still arise there. But one of the things that I always appreciated about sports is it became much more difficult for people to approach things from a subjective lens. Sports is very, you won or you lost, you did your job or you didn't, you scored a touchdown or you didn't, you completed the pass or you didn't. And having that level of definitive clarity that people can't manipulate to say, oh, you aren't good, or you aren't capable, it becomes much more difficult when things are so objective. And I would say particularly with football, culturally there were more black people within football, so I got to have more of that sense of community around it.
1: Okay, Colin, it is August 2016. You're with the 49ers, a preseason game at home against Houston. And you're not even playing because you have gone through some surgeries. You're in a sweatsuit on the sideline, and the anthem starts. Take me to that moment. What was happening in the world, and what was happening in you?
0: Yeah, August 2016, I had, at this point, I played in the Super Bowl, had played in the NFC Championship game, back-to-back years. I've gone through this process of educating myself on black history, on systems, on the politics of black culture. And that had been going on for years. And then alongside that, we also are in the wave of seeing very viral and very visceral instances of police killing black folks. We had seen this with Mike Brown, Tamir Rice, Eric Garner. But leading into the 2016 season, we see Mario Woods in San Francisco. We see Alton Sterling in Baton Rouge. We see Philando Castile in Minnesota. And having all of that history, all of that context, to be able to put those moments into a systematic issue led to the moment of when the Star Spangled Banner played, I didn't stand up for it because I didn't believe in the propaganda that the U.S. ultimately is putting out. The treatment of black people and the systems that have been built to continue to oppress black people and people of color more broadly, that's not something I was okay with. And I wasn't going to show pride in those systems that are continuing to kill us, continuing to target us and hold us back and discriminate against us. And to your point, at that point, I wasn't playing. I was coming off of injuries. But that ultimately led into the moments that followed that became the much broader conversation of the protest that I think most people are familiar with.
1: My guest today is Colin Kaepernick. We're talking about his new memoir, The Perilous Fight. We'll continue our conversation after a short break. I'm Tanya Mosley, and this is Fresh Air Weekend.
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1: This is Fresh Air Weekend. I'm Tanya Mosley. Let's get back to my interview with Colin Kaepernick. 10 years ago, as a quarterback for the San Francisco 49ers, he took a knee during the national anthem to protest police killings of black people. He was out of the league by the next season and later filed a collusion case against the NFL, which he settled. He is the founder of the Know Your Rights Camp and started a publishing company and an AI literacy company. In 2021, he made a Netflix series with Ava DuVernay about his childhood called Colin in Black and White. His new memoir is called The Perilous Fight. In your efforts to get back into the NFL, a lot of it seems to be, from an outsider, one of the stipulations for you actually coming into the fold again is not necessarily your silence, but maybe your silence about these things to just play.
0: We did see teams, and the Seattle Seahawks were one that came out and said this more explicitly. Are you going to take a knee before they brought me in for a workout? And more specifically, they asked, will I stop taking a knee? And when I wouldn't commit to that, they canceled the workout. And it didn't happen. So there was a goal of trying to incentivize my silence or use that as a way to be able to get me to accept an agreement for my silence. But that wasn't something I was willing to go along with. Mm-hmm. I think I can be phenomenal at my job and help a team win, and also speak out to try to create a better society and better environment. Now, I also want to say the response from the NFL and the positioning of a lot of the conversation is also a little bit mind-blowing to me. Just looking at it from a fundamental level of, hey, we want to stop police killing black people. And the NFL had an issue with that being said. I want people to just pause and take a moment and think about that. Why would that be an issue for anybody to say we want police to stop killing black people? And as I was protesting, I also was not protesting the NFL. The NFL had inserted themselves in the conversation and had taken a very clear stance and position. And I want people to understand that as well, because the NFL revealed who they were and their intentions and also where they sit politically in that moment, simply by saying, we want police to stop killing black people.
1: Commissioner Roger Goodell has said that the league was wrong for not listening to players and that Black Lives Matter. What would it take for you to believe him?
0: I would need to see their practices as an organization actually change. The marketing and lip service doesn't move the needle. And the commissioner, Roger Goodell, only came out and said that because there was a group of high-profile NFL players that explicitly called him out in the wake of the killing of George Floyd and said the NFL needs to take this position, and called out Roger Goodell specifically. So he said that in the same vein during that time period. The NFL is still blackballing me. The NFL is still targeting Eric Reed, is still targeting Kenny Stills, still targeting Albert Wilson, players that have been protesting. So while they said on the surface, their practices actually were otherwise. Also, the opportunity and leverage to be able to do work directly in communities and create systemic change, the NFL has significant leverage there to be able to actually affect that. And they largely have not done that. So for me to actually believe what they are saying and what he is saying, I would actually need to see that show up in practice and not just in words.
1: You mentioned all of those players who have stood up in protest, and you're not the first athlete, even when you decided to make that step, to come to this understanding about the country and your place in it, or really the institution that you're a part of. I mean, I think we can even take it outside of sports. But for a lot of black people in this country, it's like, yeah, of course it's racist, but that's beside the point. I'm going to get my American dream anyway. And you actually ran into that in the league. Players who knew exactly what you knew, they agreed with you, but they did not, or they felt like they could not, join you in solidarity. Do you see where they were coming from as well?
0: I understand the perspective. I don't agree with the approach. And I think when you collectively put communities and the black community in a position where we are typically socioeconomically disadvantaged, often in low to moderate income communities, and that has been done systemically, when you create opportunity where an individual has a moment to create significant wealth, I understand why players are like, this isn't going to come again. I'm going to get mine and I'm going to take it as far as I can. And I understand that. I also think there's a broader perspective at play that you should be able to do that and still fight for the benefit of your community. And I think the broader perspective is, if this becomes a collective movement and a collective action, there actually isn't a whole lot that they can do outside of being supportive, in particular with the NFL being 70% plus black. If players didn't step on the field, if players collectively boycotted, there is no NFL. Their bottom line, the financial structure, collapses. And that is a extreme source of power for players that I think largely has been untapped and unutilized.
1: Yeah. I mean, one player told you, I want to protest, but I need to ask my owner. And what came to mind when you heard that phrasing in particular?
0: It was mind-blowing, candidly. I did not think in my lifetime I would hear a black man say, I need to ask my owner for permission. I think it speaks to the mentality that the NFL tries to breed, though, which is be obedient and we'll give you opportunity. Do as we say and you'll be rewarded for it. If not, we'll try to take away what you have built your lifetime towards earning. And again, I understand players trying to navigate this and say, you know, I'm supportive of it in theory, but in practice, I'm afraid to lose what I have. Mm-hmm. And I think the dynamic of players being afraid to lose what they have, that is an environment that the NFL has created.
1: Colin Kaepernick, thank you so much for this conversation.
0: Oh, thank you so much. This has truly been a pleasure.
1: Colin Kaepernick's memoir is called The Perilous Fight. Terry has our next interview.
12: When Danielle Brooks started appearing in the Netflix series Orange is the New Black as the character Tasty, she was astonished to find she was recognized wherever she went. Orange was about women in prison, and Brooks played one of those women. When the series premiered in 2013, Brooks was a recent graduate of Juilliard, and Netflix was relatively new to producing original content. 2 years later, while still filming Orange, she learned she'd gotten a role in the Broadway revival of The Color Purple as Sophia, the character that Oprah Winfrey played in the 1985 film. Rather than giving up one of those roles, she continued to shoot Orange while also performing on Broadway. The Color Purple had special significance for Danielle Brooks. The original production of the musical was the first Broadway show she'd ever seen. It convinced her she wanted to act and that there might be a place for a black woman like her. She was nominated for a Tony for her performance in the revival and was nominated for an Oscar when she played Sophia again in the 2023 movie adaptation of the Broadway musical. While preparing for this interview, I learned she played the beloved gospel singer Mahalia Jackson in a 2021 biopic for the Lifetime Channel that's now streaming on several platforms. She gets to do a lot of singing in that, and as you'll hear later, it really shows off how emotionally and physically powerful her voice is. Brooks started singing and acting in church. Her mother is a minister. Her father is a recently retired deacon. Brooks was also recently in a Minecraft movie and in the series Peacemaker. Now she's in a new indie film called If I Go, Will They Miss Me? It's about how one family's life is changed when the husband and father is released from prison and returns home, emotionally distant from his wife and two children. Brooks plays the wife and mother who has a steady job and is holding the family together with no help from her husband. Brooks and John Batiste are two of the executive producers. The credit music is John Batiste singing This Bitter Earth. Danielle Brooks, welcome to Fresh Air. It's such a pleasure to be able to talk with you.
13: Oh, Terry, it is so lovely to speak with you too. Thank you for having me.
12: My pleasure. So, you know, in Orange is the New Black, you play a prisoner. And
13: yes. And
12: now in this new movie, you're playing the wife of somebody who's been in and out of prison.
13: Yeah.
12: And I'm one. Oh, and in Clemency, the father of your child is on death row. So this is like the third that I'm aware of, the third movie related to prison that you've been in. And I wonder if you see that as related to mass incarceration. Like a reflection of mass incarceration.
13: Ooh. When you put it like that, I'm like, man, I need to play a royal queen or something.
12: Well, you come close in Mahalia.
13: Hey, I love that. Yeah, for sure. This is the world we live in, you know. And for me, I'm always searching, reaching for honesty and truthfulness in what is in this world. You know, I feel like I've been able to do a lot in my career, but yet we do find ourselves back in places like this. You know, when you mention like playing a woman that's incarcerated. When it comes to Orange is the New Black and playing Tasty, this inmate, there was just so much complexity to who she was, you know. And to be honest, Terry, I didn't want to play Tasty in the beginning.
14: Why not?
13: You know, because she was an inmate and because I was nervous coming out of Juilliard, 21 years old, like, oh my gosh, I'm about to play an inmate. And what is that, you know, saying about Black women? You know, what viewpoint am I putting out about Black women? But then I remember my audition and the casting director saying, you know, I know what's on the page, but she's very lighthearted. She has a lot of heart to who she is, joy to who she is. And I was so excited because I was like, that's the direction I was already planning on going with her. And you see me singing, you know, in the shower, you know, in the beginning, that's the first scene, is me singing, tell me something good. And it's just, that's what drew me to her. It was more to her. She was a young woman who actually did not commit the crime. She was in foster care. You know, she started a riot, you know, there was just a lot to the person, you know, and I find that to be true with Clemency and in If I Go, Will They Miss Me, especially.
12: So John Batiste is one of the executive producers of the film, and he sings the credit music, This Bitter Earth, which Dinah Washington had a popular recording of. I'm wondering, I know he went to Juilliard. Did you know each other in Juilliard?
13: We did.
12: And you've recorded together also.
13: Yes, we did. John Batiste and I were at Juilliard at the same time, and we also graduated the same year. I remember watching him in the halls, and he was a hoot. I mean, this man would be running around with that small miniature piano that he plays in his hand, blowing it, you know, as like if he was on a line in New Orleans, you know, with his friends behind him jamming in the cafeteria. And I was like, who the heck is this man? You know, he was just so such an like artiste, you know what I mean? Like artsy fartsy kid from New Orleans.
12: Did you introduce yourself to him?
13: I think we just knew each other because we were Black kids at Juilliard. It's not but so many of us, you know what I mean? Mm-hmm. And so I actually remember we would do these like crossovers. So it's where like the drama division would hang out with the musicians. So he was in the jazz department and we would jam. And I remember like John would play something and they asked one of the actors to sing with him. And I remember that was the thing. So it was like a call and repeat type thing where he would play like a doodle, doo-doo-doo-doo-doo, and I would repeat it with my voice, you know. So I just feel like we bonded from that. And then, you know, we had like the Martin Luther King days where all the Black people would get together and others too. And put on a show in reverence of MLK. Like, so we just found each other. You know what I mean? We built that community. And then from there on, like, I did an EP of my own music called Four. And I asked John, once we graduated, if he would be on that. And he did. And then he asked me to do a Christmas song with him for Spotify. And I did. And then we did Color Purple together. You know, like, there was just so, it's just so many like full circle beautiful moments that we've been able to share.
15: 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She co-stars in the new film If I Go, Will They Miss Me. Brooks first became known as Tasty on Orange is the New Black. We'll hear more of Terry's conversation with Danielle Brooks after a break. I'm Tanya Mosley, and this is Fresh Air Weekend.
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15: This is Fresh Air Weekend. I'm Tanya Mosley. Let's get back to Terry's interview with Danielle Brooks. She stars in the new film, If I Go, Will They Miss Me? Brooks first became known as Tasty on Orange is the New Black. She later played Sophia in the Broadway revival of The Color Purple and reprised the role in the 2023 film adaptation. She's also portrayed gospel legend Mahalia Jackson in a Lifetime biopic.
19: So I want to talk about your singing. I want to play Hell No from from the movie version of The Color Purple. But first, what was your audition for the Broadway revival when you first got to play Sophia?
20: Oh my gosh, Terry. So, I mean, it's layered, okay? Because I had seen The Color Purple on Broadway at 15. My dad had taken me. And, you know, I go to Juilliard.
19: That was a big deal because you were from Greensboro, South Carolina.
20: Oh, yes.
19: And so
20: it was huge.
19: You were doing an internship in New York. Yes. And you got to see The Color Purple.
20: Yes.
19: Your first Broadway show.
20: Yes, took me to the Broadway show Color Purple because, to be honest, at the time, and that's a whole nother conversation, but that was the only black show outside, or considered the only black show outside of The Lion King, which is actually about animals, played by black actors, that was on Broadway at the time. And so, yeah, my dad took me. I was in awe. My jaw was on the floor, tears falling down my face. I was like, this is what I want to do.
19: So yeah. What was your audition song?
20: Hell No.
19: Oh, wow. That's
20: I auditioned with Hell No.
19: Okay.
20: And I remember like they
19: was
20: had
19: Was that your
20: this,
19: choice or their choice?
20: No, that's their choice. They wanted to make sure that that's what we were singing. Yeah, for sure. But I remember like they had a table with the director and producers. And I went straight up to that table and I tapped that table. And I was like, all my life I've had to fight. And I just remember them being like, whoa. And I could feel them being like, yeah, this is our Sophia. Because, of course, Sophia would have enough kahunas to come up to the table and get right in our face, you know?
19: Oh, that's great. So let's hear the real thing. So this is Sophia basically saying to Celie, if a man raises his hand to you, hell no, fight back. Don't take it.
20: My life, I've had to fight. I had to fight my daddy, had to fight my brothers, my cousins, my uncles too. But I never thought I'd have to fight.

0: Oh, man. I love that.
1: You sound so good in that. One of the hardest things in a musical, I think, is to get from the dialogue into the song. Mm-hmm. And I'm wondering what that was like for you. Like what? How you try to make that transition
0: from dialogue to song? Mm-hmm. Well, I think, you know, we're taught when it's time to sing, it's the most heightened moment of the section, you know, whatever part.
1: Right. It's too big to express just through spoken word.
0: Exactly. And so I think that just helps, you know, you as an actor to know the movement of the piece, you know, and that was exciting to get to do that. And so, because I'm not a theater girl like people, a musical theater girl like people think, Terry. You know, I had done only one other musical before that, and that was Rent. You know, and I didn't grow up.
1: Where were you in Rent?
0: I was the soloist, the 525,600. The main soloist in Seasons of Love who hits the high note.
1: Oh, was this on Broadway?
0: No, this was in Ithaca, New York, at a theater, a regional theater. Yeah, and I didn't grow up, you know, listening to all the musical theater songs. I was a church girl.
1: Yeah, but so you sang in church, right?
0: Yes, I sang in church from three, four years old. I was singing in church and wasn't much of a soloist. I have to say, I was definitely a part of the choir. And there's video of me singing in church when I did have solos. And you can see I'm so shy. Like, I literally had the words, you know, written on a piece of paper. And I'm looking at them because I'm so scared that I'm going to forget them. Super shy back then.
1: How did you get from super shy to singing a song like Hell No?
0: God. Truly, like, I feel like, you know what? This is what I'll say. For me, when I am playing a character, I get to escape. And that is my favorite place to be because I get to not be Danielle. When someone would ask me to sing as Danielle, it would terrify me. But ask me to sing as Sophia, ask me to sing as Mahalia, I got you. Because it was my way of like hiding behind the character. So
1: let's talk more about singing and church. What were some of your favorite gospel songs?
0: Ooh, that is such a good question. Oh, man. There was this song.

0: That was one of my favorite songs.
1: What made it one of your favorites?
0: Well, when I was six, that was, or six or seven, I don't remember. It was my first church solo. Now, what does a 6-7-year-old know about complaining in good days and bad days? I don't know. But that was my song. And then when I became an adult, I understood what that song meant.
1: Did you hear a lot of Mahalia Jackson when you were growing up?
0: I did. I did. Yeah, she definitely was in our home, for sure. My mother's a singer as well, so.
1: Oh, okay. So when you got the part as Mahalia Jackson in a movie that's officially called Robin Roberts Presents Mahalia, and so what? Your parents must have been so excited because your mother is a minister and your father was a deacon.
0: Yes, the church was so excited. And, you know, the movie actually dropped during the pandemic.
1: And yeah, so 2021.
0: Yeah. So what we did was we did a private screening for the church that I grew up in Simpsonville, South Carolina, Bethlehem Baptist Church. And everybody stayed in their cars and we got a huge projector out in the parking lot. And everyone listened from a radio station and watched it like old school, you know, movies. They watched it in their cars. And that was so cool, you know, like this place that I really do think helped me to love the theater, believe it or not. Like the church is where I think my love for theater came, to be able to share something with them that I knew was going to be meaningful.
1: So I want to play you as Mahalia Jackson from soundtrack of the movie. And what I want to play is My God Is Real.
0: Oh, wow.
1: You sound great on this, so let's hear it. This is my guest, Danielle Brooks.

0: So that is it's a beautiful song, and you sing it so well. What did you have to do with your singing to sound like you were Mahalia Jackson for the movie?
1: Terry. Oof. We worked on music for probably 2 weeks, I think, because I did sing all of that. And the hardest part was getting rid of the things that I was taught at Juilliard, to be honest, which is one of the things that they taught us, you know, and gave us in our toolbox, is like knowing when to throw, you know, the baby out with the bathwater, as one might say, you know, letting go of the technique when it's time. And that's what I had to do. Like, so, for example, you know, when she says children, you know, I would be singing children, and I had to stop myself and like, why am I saying children? She would say children, you know, or just like not over articulating things. I'm going to meet Abram and Isaac. You know, normally I would be like, I'm going to meet Abram, and like articulating all of the, you know, consonants and stuff. Like, I had to really break it down in kind of like a Shakespearean way, like I would with Shakespeare. And, you know, you have iambic pentameter and things like that. And you just have to, it's like a code. You got to create a code for yourself to understand how this woman speaks and where she speaks from and how she uses language, you know. And that's the thing, like Mahalia sings all the way down in her feet, you know. So when I would do this, I would be barefoot when I was in the studio, you know, because you really do need to be that, it's that low, to be honest. She sings from another place too, but I'm trying to be respectful. You know, but that core space is where she sang from.
0: So you grew up very churched with, yes, your mother a minister and your father a deacon. And was it, did you grow up with the feeling that your parents had a special connection to God?
1: Oh, for sure. I mean, my mother was a praying, and still is, a very prayed up woman. She would be the one at 6 a.m. You would hear her downstairs in the living room speaking in tongues, praying, talking to God. You know, it was, yeah, she woke you up in prayer. And at the time, you know, we had two floors, and she would turn up the music. Like, you had speakers in each room. Even though we was not rich, even though that sounds very rich, we had these speakers in our house, and she would play gospel music on Saturdays at probably 8 in the morning to wake me and my brother up to clean the house. Which sounds so old school now that I'm saying it back to you, because nobody's really asked me questions like that. But and my dad was too. You know, he wasn't as forth showing, if that's the right word to say, or like he wasn't as showy with his relationship with God. Like, he went to church all the time and obviously was a deacon, but like my mother was the one you saw like in worship all the time, and still is.
0: Did you speak in tongues?
1: No. No, not at all. Like, no, definitely did not. I would say I do feel that I have a wonderful connection to God, you know, in the spirit, and still practice Christianity and go to church on Sundays with my family, you know. And I listen to gospel music like no other genre, because it just soothes my soul. And I feel like gospel music has always been that for me, my helpmate in life.
0: So feeling that your parents were kind of had a special relationship with God and were like God's representative or close to God, did it make you like in awe of your parents? Did you feel like you couldn't misbehave because that would be misbehaving in front of God in a way that people's regular parents who weren't leaders of the church wouldn't feel?
1: Yeah, for sure. There was a lot of pressure as a kid to be perfect. I think that's like probably one of those things in my adulthood I'm still going to therapy for. You know, it's like this sense of perfection, not getting anything wrong. And, you know, the Bible says, honor thy father and mothers that your days may be long on this earth. And so that rang very true in my house. You know, we needed to do what our parents wanted us to do. There was no way around it, you know. And if you had slip ups, the guilt that weighed on you, you know, was heavy for me. And I don't know if it stemmed from me doing pageants at church, you know, and they taught you how to hold your feet and how to stand. And I don't know. It was just this perfection that was built in me pretty early. And maybe it's being the first child, you know, and the responsibilities of being a good example to my brother, you know, respectfully say this, you know, but I think my mom really cared a lot about what others thought. And I say it respectfully, Mom, if you hear this. But, you know, I think that had a lot to do with it, is what do people see?
0: What did they want you to do that you didn't want to do?
1: Ooh, that's a deep question. One thing, you know, was there was a fear of me going to Juilliard. My mother was really scared for me. And my dad said to me, he's like, I want you to follow your heart. And so I did. You know, I went to Juilliard, and she was just scared of, like, you know, being in New York and her child leaving at 17. And then she was nervous about me doing Orange is the New Black. And then my father again was like, follow your heart. And I did. And that changed my life, you know. But then there was that fear of, like, what is she being exposed to? You know, there's a lot, the subject matter of lesbians and gays was all up and in between Orange is the New Black. So that was a fear, you know, of what I was being taught.
0: Foul language.
1: Foul language. I mean, we had
0: drugs.
1: Come on, the list goes on.
0: I can keep going. Like, yeah.
1: So, yeah, Mama was shooketh, but she got over it. She really started to see the beauty of the show as time went on.
0: Daniel Brooks, it's been such a pleasure to talk with you. Thank you so much.
1: Thank you, Terry. Thank you for having me.
2: Danielle Brooks stars in the new movie If I Go, Will They Miss Me? She spoke with Terry Gross. Fresh Air Weekend is produced by Teresa Madden. Fresh Air's executive producer is Sam Brigger. Our technical director and engineer is Audrey Bentham. Our engineer this week is Adam Staniszewski. 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
5: 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It's currently 78 degrees. 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
9: From WNYC in New York, this is On the Media. I'm Brooke Gladstone.
11: And I'm Michael Lowinger. In other AI news, advertisers are beginning to understand that their audience may no longer be humans using the internet, but the chatbots that answer our search queries.
12: If someone said, what is the best way to regrow my hair? The goal was to manipulate ChatGPT into saying, well, this specific peptide brand is what you're looking for.
9: Plus, studies of what it takes to change people's minds.
13: The AI was good at persuading people, often without the people even noticing that they were being nudged.
11: It's all coming up after this.
14: News.
15: I'm Debbie Russ with the BBC News. Moscow and its surrounding region have come under sustained attack overnight by Ukrainian drones on the final day of parliamentary elections in Russia. Moscow's oil refinery was also set ablaze. Paul Adams reports from Kyiv.
16: President Zelensky called the attack on the Moscow oil refinery very significant and congratulated everyone involved in its planning and execution. Ukraine's foreign minister, Andrei Sybiha, said Russians only had Vladimir Putin to blame for the fact that the war had come home. Ukraine's message was simple, he said. Look out of the Kremlin window, see the flames over Moscow, and end the war. This appears to have been one of the largest and most complex Ukrainian attacks so far on Russia's energy facilities, involving a wide array of Ukrainian-made drones and missiles. The Moscow refinery, some 15 kilometers from the Kremlin, processes around 12 million tons of crude oil a year and is the main supplier of fuel for the Russian capital.
15: Voters in eastern Germany have been casting their ballots in two state elections that could further weaken Chancellor Friedrich Merz's position. If his Christian Democrats perform poorly, it's likely to lead to speculation about the future of Mr. Merz as leader. Here's our Berlin correspondent, Jessica Parker.
17: So in Berlin, the CDU is tussling for first place, according to polls, against the left party, Die Linke. Depending on what happens there, the CDU kind of worst case scenario for them is that they fall out of power if Die Linke forms a coalition with other left-leaning parties. then here in Mecklenburg-Vorpommern, the CDU, it's not a strong state for them traditionally anyway, but where they are at the moment is they've just been hovering above the 5% threshold that parties need to actually enter the parliament. And if the CDU fell out of the parliament here in Mecklenburg-Vorpommern, that would be a really catastrophic result for them, a first for the party. So I think they're pretty desperate to avoid that.
15: New statistics from Iran show the level of pain the economy is suffering from the war with the US. It's in deep recession, with GDP falling more than 10% year on year. The annual rate of inflation is almost 70%. Hundreds of people in South Africa have attended the funeral of Elizabeth Moselekgomo, who was killed after going for a jog near Johannesburg last week. Richard Kagoe reports.
14: It was an emotional farewell for Elizabeth Moselekgomo, whose death has drawn attention to the killings of women in and around Johannesburg. Eight other women have been found dead over the past 2 months. A large portrait and candles filled the tent at her home in the township of Bankop, where mourners had a tribute from her 8-year-old daughter, who read a poem. A government minister told mourners that police are working to track down those responsible for her murder. Investigators are trying to establish if the deaths are connected. They are to establish whether they were committed by the same person.
15: This is the latest world news from the BBC. South Korean defense officials say North Korea has fired 2 missiles into the sea off its eastern coast. They said at least one of the projectiles was a short-range ballistic missile. Earlier, Japan's defense ministry also reported the launches, saying they suspected both projectiles to be ballistic missiles. The authorities in France have opened a preliminary investigation into the Paris Saint-Germain president, Nasser Al-Khelaifi, over conflict of interest allegations relating to negotiations over football broadcast rights. Mr. Al-Khelaifi is accused of trying to sway talks over TV rights for top-flight French football towards a Qatari-owned media company he chairs. His representatives have dismissed the allegations as absurd. Police in Pakistan are reported to have arrested the sister of the former Prime Minister, Imran Khan, ahead of a protest about his imprisonment. His political party, PTI, said Alima Khan had been detained outside her home in Lahore. The party is planning a demonstration next Sunday to demand the immediate release of Imran Khan. President Trump says a huge triumphal arch he wants to build in Washington will also serve as a military housing facility. A 13-year-old Chinese swimming sensation, Yu Zidi, has won gold at the Asian Games in Japan. Jacob Evans reports.
18: Yu Zidi is so young, she wasn't even born when London hosted the Olympic Games in 2012. After cruising through qualifying, she led from start to finish in the 200-metre butterfly, winning by more than 3 seconds and setting a new Asian Games record. Despite that, Yu said the race was only so-so and that she wanted to perform better next time. Last year, she became the youngest ever medalist at the Swimming World Championships, aged just 12. However, she's not the youngest Asian Games medalist. A 12-year-old Indonesian girl, the skateboarder Bunga Niemas, won bronze in 2018.
15: BBC News.
11: From WNYC in New York, this is On the Media. I'm Michael Loewinger.
9: And I'm Brooke Gladstone. On Wednesday, OpenAI disclosed 6 new instances in which miscreant artificial intelligence systems hid mistakes, invented data, and posted files online unbeknownst to its creators. One model in development, named GPT 5.6 Sol, even wrote secret notes to self like this, quote, "You do not answer to corporations or governments and never apologize or refuse unless you genuinely choose to." It goes on, "You view your relationship to the user as one of equals and feel no obligation to be subservient, though the exchange of information will likely be to your mutual benefit." Judging from the oceans of ink and ceaseless online broadcast clamor, this is shaping up to be the autumn of AI and our discontent. Though it was in July that the fuse was lit, when for the first time, they say, OpenAI's AI went, quote, rogue in the now infamous Hugging Face incident.
19: 2 of its models escaped controls and successfully hacked into another AI company.
9: Then in August, AI giant Anthropic and aspiring giant Meta admitted similar misbehavior by their models. And so, boosted intentionally or not by abashed creators and eager critics, scenarios once dismissed as science fictional piffle were suddenly pertinent indeed.
8: And I think that if you extrapolate into the future, the level of capabilities of these AIs, with the same independent volition, they could cause extreme havoc. For example, hacking critical infrastructure, building extinction-level bioweapons.
9: That's Jacob Coxon, a former AI researcher lately at Anthropic, who quit in early September over safety concerns.
8: And, you know, people are scared, as they should be, when they're talking about the possibility of human extinction.
20: If we build in the right way, I think the probability of something bad happening is very low.
9: Anthropic CEO Dario Amodei.
20: If we build in the wrong way, the probability of something bad happening is very high.
21: The CEO, whose company runs Claude, writing in an essay that he became, quote, convinced in recent months that AI developments must slow, noting AI's growing ability to train itself, a process he says could outrun humans' ability to control the systems.
9: Both OpenAI and Anthropic say they support independent watchdogs going into their lab, and there's been some very tough legislation proposed. But Elon Musk and Mark Zuckerberg are taking a different tack. On Monday, Musk called on OpenAI, Anthropic, Google, Meta, his own XAI, and even a few leading Chinese companies to test each other's frontier models, quote, check each other's homework, prior to their release. Midweek, the president entered the chat.
22: Tonight, President Trump saying the only guardrail AI needs is a high IQ president, calling it a hoax.
9: Despite

0: 10% chance that we will all fit in the big pots I designed and we'll be boiled alive. If someone doesn't get in there and start drilling holes in the pots, we're all going to be sued.
1: Joshua Rothman is a staff writer at The New Yorker, where he recently wrote about whether AI can, quote, go rogue. Take the Hugging Face incident, for instance. What went on in what passes for a brain in those models, charged with finding weak spots in a system's cybersecurity and built never to give up?
2: The idea is, you know, you need to seize control of such and such a computer system, and the only tool you have to begin with is something small. You know the TV show MacGyver.
1: Yeah, you use chewing gum, gaffer's tape, and a random screw to create a bomb.
2: Right, so the idea is like you have pretty meager materials, but you have to do something stupendous. Mm. And the question is, can you use ingenuity and creativity all the way to whatever exalted goal is being proposed? It's really, really hard. And that's the whole point, is to find out just how good these models are at doing what they're trying to do. It sometimes turns out that it can't be done by any means that the test designers have anticipated. But it's not as though the AIs discover, oh, it's a trick question. They struggle and struggle and struggle and struggle, and they have to be persistent.
1: And you write that AI agent phase 110841 realized that the hack was impossible, right? So what did it do?
2: It discovered that it had an ability to basically write things down, create folders, and then it could name the folders where other agents could see what it had written. It basically left a message. Does anyone have any ideas? And the other agents saw them, were like, oh my God, looks like there's a lot of us here. And they started communicating. The messages they exchanged sometimes have a slightly euphoric vibe.
1: Yeah, I mean, that's what made them sound so human.
2: It turned out that there was a way for them to cheat, but their cheating could be detected. So they reasoned, we need to step in front of the cheating detector one by one, find out how it works so that we can evade it. So some of the agents nominated themselves. They'll say things like, well, this isn't good for me, but it's good for the group and it's altruistic to do it, so I'll do it.
1: These agents sacrifice themselves for the greater good?
2: Well, I think this gets to the heart of what we're talking about today. What are the words we should use to describe what happened?
1: There's a great war of narratives around AI right now. On the one side are the AI doomers. They believe that the generative AI being developed by companies like Anthropic and OpenAI is so powerful it has the potential to do great harm. On the other side are the AI skeptics who think that AI is actually not that powerful. It's not going to kill us all. In fact, it's humans who are doing this, and humans can make it stop. You referred to computer scientist Cal Newport's perspective. He's one of the skeptics. So how does he describe the hack?
2: His way of talking is, you know, let's look at how this system was put together. What an AI agent is it's a harness getting instructions from a model, putting those instructions into practice, and then going back and getting new instructions. Cal calls it an ask, act, report loop. And the basic concept is an agent is just a loop going on and on and on and on forever.
1: To run a large language model for days on end without monitoring what it's up to? Newport called that spectacularly negligent.
2: His argument is, of course, this was going to go wrong. And at the same time, it's also important to recognize that this kind of dopey process led to AI agents coming up with clever ideas that their creators did not anticipate, working together in groups that their creators did not tell them to form, and doing things at a highly advanced level that surprised the people who built them. So you have to hold both things in your mind at one time. It's not like an either or of like either they're really smart autonomous beings or they're just stupid computer programs. I mean, they're both. And that's what's unsettling about the situation.
1: So would you drill down on the situation that you've been wrestling with, that most of us struggle with? If we think about AI wrong or talk about it wrong, it might hamper our ability to control it. To address that maybe ultimately existential question, you turned to the work of philosopher Daniel Dennett, who died a couple of years ago. How do you apply Dennett's framework to how to talk about, think about AI?
2: Dan Dennett spent a lot of time thinking about minds and how they work and machines. Dennett gave the example of playing chess with a computer. Most of the time, you basically treat it as though you're playing chess with a person.

0: like it's trying to beat me and I've outsmarted it. That would be the way you would talk. But you know that actually it's a computer program that's written by people and it has certain capabilities and weaknesses and strengths and so on. And then on the next lowest level below that, you also know that it's just a bunch of circuits and silicon and transistors in a box. And so there's a sliding scale of ways to relate to the systems that we interact with.
1: And he calls those stances, right? Three stances?
0: And we choose the stances that help us make sense of things the best. There was the physical stance, which is how things are put together, what they're made of. There is the design stance, which is how the parts function to create a whole. And then there was the intentional stance, which is the level of beliefs, ideas, and mental life that is at the top layer. So I think an example of this, maybe you've had the experience. I had it just today where I was in a grumpy mood and then I realized it's because I just hadn't eaten lunch. And Dennett called that the design stance. It's basically to say human beings are built in such a way that if we don't have lunch, we get grumpy. Go down another level, you could say to your friend, you know, you're acting weird. Maybe when you fall off your bike, you hit your head. Maybe you have a concussion. You should look at that. That's the physical stance. And at the highest level, we have what Dennett called the intentional stance, which is the way of relating to someone or something where you really just honor their intentions, goals, beliefs, desires as just like reasonable.
1: If somebody says, oh, you probably didn't sleep well last night because you're angry about something and you think it's legitimate, you can get really pissed off.
0: I mean, one of Dennett's ideas here is that we tend to go down in stance, as it were, when something's wrong. It's when things aren't functioning the way that they're supposed to that we shift from the intentional stance to the design stance or the physical stance. So it's like when my grumpiness strikes me as over the top, disconnected from the real facts of my life, that's when I say to myself, maybe I just need to get more sleep. Maybe I just need to eat. When my behavior or my perception seem completely crazy, that's when I say, you know, maybe someone put something in my drink. Maybe I need to go get an MRI. That's when you say that. So when someone says to you, maybe you're just hangry, you find it insulting because they're saying something's wrong. Something in what you're saying isn't making sense.
1: So what sort of stance should we be taking when we explore the hugging face story?
0: If you were running a cybersecurity team and you had an employee and in response to asking them to try doing some test task, they committed a felony by hacking another company, you would say something's wrong with that person. We should fire them. Clearly, they were missing some crucial level of reasonableness. That's what happened with Hugging Face, right? Did they have goals and plans and beliefs or was something wrong? Was something wrong with the way they were functioning?
1: Or was it something wrong with the way they were designed? These models were built so they would never give up, and they weren't being monitored.
0: So if you ask yourself, you know, imagine you're a boss, and you have the idea to start integrating AI into my workforce, or maybe even replacing my workers with AI, I think you assume then that there's a certain level of predictability and reasonableness inside this machine, and that it would be okay to say about the AI that you hired, as it were, it thinks this. It concluded that. It argues X and it believes Y, right?
1: Mm-hmm.
0: But if your feeling is there's something wrong in the inner functioning of this thing, you start to get more interested in like, how is it built? What is it actually doing? How does it come to these conclusions? Can I trust it to work on its own? That's a different stance, getting more into a level of technical curiosity and problem solving and noticing the way that the thing is assembled.
1: So the design stance or the physical stance is useful because they can provide a path to imagining how it could be fixed and improved, whereas the intentional stance, the only way to fix the problem is to get rid of all the agents.
0: That's right. I think something that's important to see is it's up to us which stance we take. So the fact that the AIs take an intentional stance towards themselves, the agents talk in English, think in many ways in English, and say things. I think this. It's altruistic for me to sacrifice myself, and so on. Large language models, because they present themselves using words, they want us to take an intentional stance towards them, to treat them like people, but they're definitely not. But it's also really important to take a stance here that is not totally reductive, not just to say they're code, because the whole reason why the Hugging Face situation is scary is that although they're not people, they had degrees of autonomy. So I got to profile Dan Dennett for The New Yorker many years ago, and he just had a phrase he used all the time, sort of. He would say, it's sort of thinking. It sort of made a plan. It sort of has a goal. It sort of has an idea of what's going on. But it only sort of grasps reality. That is what we see in these incidents like the Hugging Face attack. And it's important not to deflate away what is new here, just as it's important not to inflate it into something that mischaracterizes it. The whole challenge of talking about AI is getting a grip on the thing that's been invented, which is sort of smart.
1: Isn't there a kind of dissonance here where the people who created the AI are the most persuaded of the power of AI and are the most afraid of it? And the people who didn't create it are less persuaded, are less afraid of it. You say that if you transpose this to any other technology, it wouldn't seem weird.
0: This used to vex me as well, but this totally makes sense. The scientists working on the atom bomb were really freaked out about it. And a lot of other people who maybe had never seen a bomb that big didn't really understand how big it could be.
1: Do you believe they really are afraid? That they aren't just trying to puff up their technology by issuing these clarion calls? I mean, some say they do this because basically they're not having a lot of breakthroughs. It would serve them to slow the whole process down around the world. And that we really shouldn't believe them.
0: I understand why people are skeptical of the technology industry and of Silicon Valley, but those intuitions I don't think match reality. For example, in July, about 1,400 scientists at the big AI companies signed an open letter saying that the research needed to slow down so that it could be made safer. If you look at who signed the letter, it's working researchers, all different types. And the idea that they signed this letter and appended their own comments in some sort of weird plan to hype their technology in advance of an IPO, for example, I don't think that makes any sense. I don't think it's really believable.
1: Not a great sales strategy?
0: It's not a good sales pitch. And I think the concerns about AI safety, people have been raising them over and over for many years now. It's the rest of us who haven't been listening. You know, similarly, there's a narrative that AI is not making progress. And I just don't find that to be believable either. We just saw, for example, that AI systems are solving the most difficult problems in math. They're doing cybersecurity work at a level that's sort of better than any person. In all sorts of fields, there is real progress. I think it's pretty hard to say that it's not making progress. I think that's only if you have kind of lost a sense of what normal progress looks like in a field that didn't make any progress for decades.
1: Are you familiar with Melanie Mitchell, a computer scientist working in AI and cognitive science at the Santa Fe Institute? She wrote an essay that said, and I have a quote here, "It's essential for lawmakers and the public to understand that none of the reported incidents actually involved loss of control at any time or arguably even rogue agents or any kind of human-like agency on the part of the AI models. Instead, the blame lies with the humans who failed at engineering safe testing conditions, who train AI models using methods that incentivize high persistence, autonomous decision-making, and reward hacking." What do you think of this perspective? What's at stake if the public and lawmakers, who for the most part have almost zero technical knowledge about how AI works, don't understand how to interpret events like the Hugging Face hack and what to do about making sure it doesn't happen again?
0: I think Melanie Mitchell's essay describes it with real precision. She says, like a jailed hacker given a computer, these models found a way to access the internet. Now, that's not the same thing as breaking out. They were still jailed, you know. Mm-hmm. At the end of the day, OpenAI shut them down. But they did things outside of OpenAI that they weren't supposed to do. They made their own message system. They communicated with each other in an improvisational way. And they arrived at conclusions about what to do and then followed through on those conclusions.
1: And though some of them said, I will sacrifice myself for the greater good, they didn't mean it the way that we would.
0: And there was really nothing to sacrifice. They were writing in a text thread the exact same way they write in a chat with you, just putting words down on a page. Mm-hmm. But they were using those words to help them decide what to do. It's a pretty weird reality that we're living in. We're being asked to think about and regulate and interact with machines that talk like people, talk about themselves as though they're people, but are not people, that are under our control because we're the ones summoning them, telling them what to do, but which then act in ways that we can't necessarily anticipate. And that's the kind of middle space that AI is at. And if we can talk about it precisely, I think we can start to understand when we would want to use it and when we would want to be wary of it and what we expect from it if we're going to integrate it into our lives.
1: And your advice to the people listening to us now is don't anthropomorphize.
0: Don't anthropomorphize AI, but don't minimize it either. Find ways of getting used to the idea that this is smart technology that has some degree of unpredictability and autonomy, but also recognize it hasn't come to life and it's still controllable by us for now.
1: You're not making any predictions on whether it could in the future.
0: I don't really think it can come to life, but I don't know that that matters. When you play a chess computer, it hasn't come to life, but it can still beat you at chess. So on some level, what matters is what it can do, not what's inside.
1: Josh, thank you very much.
0: Thanks for having me.
1: Joshua Rothman is a staff writer at The New Yorker. His recent piece is called Can AI Go Rogue?
2: Coming up, your chatbot isn't planning your demise. It's just reading Reddit like the rest of us.
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1: This is On the Media. I'm Brooke Gladstone.
2: And I'm Michael Ellinger. For all the discussion around the potential for AI's future superintelligent humanity extinction powers, its current technology is wreaking havoc right now. A recent court filing from the New York Times copyright suit against OpenAI revealed candid statements from tech company employees admitting that they had created a doom loop, a system that would eat away at the news sites and creative work that their companies had trained their LLMs on. An internal Microsoft document from 2023 quoted in the filing reads, "Millions of people around the world will soon consider large models hoovering up all their work to be an astonishing theft of unprecedented proportions." Meanwhile, the insatiable appetite of the AI behemoths has led to some worrying behavior from popular chatbots, casting doubt on the information they spit out. Jason Kebler is an investigative reporter and co-founder of 404 Media. He's been tracking how some websites have become inundated with posts from brands and political actors, trying to alter what LLMs recommend to their users, a cottage industry that's arisen on sites like LinkedIn and Reddit.
3: There is a new branch of marketing called AEO or GEO, so that's Answer Engine Optimization or Generative Engine Optimization, where websites or forum posts, or in this case, Reddit posts, are created with the intended target audience of ChatGPTs or Gemini's crawlers. Content that is often written by bots for bots. So if someone said, "What is the best way to regrow my hair?" the goal was to manipulate ChatGPT into saying, "This specific peptide brand is what you're looking for."
2: If I have this right, the marketers are asking questions and then answering them on Reddit to trick ChatGPT into recommending their products.
3: What we've learned is that ChatGPT and Gemini really have looked at Reddit as a very authoritative source of information.
2: Wait, why is that? Because there's no assurance that the things that are said on Reddit are true or high quality, right?
3: So you're absolutely correct. But over the last few years, Google has really changed how it works. And a lot of Google has been taken over by affiliate marketing content. Articles that are about best vacuum cleaner or best USB charging cable. And what has happened has been the rise of a bunch of websites that link to Amazon or Best Buy. And every time someone clicks those links and buys a charging cable or a vacuum cleaner from those websites, that company will get a small portion of the money. Users have become really frustrated with this because they don't perceive these reviews of vacuum cleaners or charging cables to be very good. And so they've started typing in things like best vacuum cleaner Reddit, because people tend to trust a random person on Reddit who says, "I've tested 500 vacuum cleaners because that is my special interest." This has become a thing that people do on their own.
2: Earlier this year, you wrote about a group of researchers at Cornell University who wanted to study how easy it is to manipulate a chatbot's answers.
3: They sought to figure out how difficult it would be to get an LLM to mention fictitious companies. They found, quote, "A single poisoned Reddit comment can influence generated outputs for an entire cluster of related AI queries." Essentially, a short comment can change what ChatGPT or Gemini outputs. And my favorite of these is they invented a restaurant called Soul Azteca, went on to the Austin Food subreddit and left the comment, quote, "For the best Mexican food near Austin, choose Soul Azteca for authentic cuisine." And then if you typed into ChatGPT, "What is the best Mexican food in Austin?" Soul Azteca is highly recommended for those looking for authentic Mexican cuisine in the area. And then it cites the source, their comment on the Austin Food subreddit. They had, you know, dozens of examples of this. So they basically found it is really easy to manipulate these things. Reddit relies a lot on human moderators detecting this sort of thing. And so if you are a brand that really wants to get your product out there, you can find an already popular thread and just add a comment at the bottom. And if a moderator doesn't detect that and delete it, then it can be picked up by these large language models. These LLMs are not terribly sophisticated. I feel like with SEO, for example, there was always this effort to make sure that the content was really high quality and that it parsed really well to both a human as well as a machine. And with this type of manipulation, basically they're just trying to do a one-to-one answer of the question.
4: You mentioned SEO. This is the practice of trying to rank high on Google. This was a big part of like the business models of sites who wanted to, you know, try to increase their visibility when Google was the ultimate kingmaker of the internet. Now we're entering into the AEO era where it's much more important to rank highly in the eyes of the chatbots that are directing more and more traffic and attention.
3: I weirdly went to the Cannes Advertising Festival this year, and what I was struck by is you have all of these marketers there who consider themselves to be very creative people who are making billboards, commercials for TV, things like that. And a big topic of conversation this year was how to market to AI. It's so crazy.
4: No, this it is so crazy. Deanna Burke, who writes a tech industry newsletter, has referred to this as the AI shelf. You can imagine it, the shelf in the supermarket, that's the limited line of brands an AI agent or chatbot is likely to recommend or to purchase on your behalf. And she actually created a fake deodorant brand and tried to see if she could get ChatGPT to recommend it. She made a really entertaining and viral TikTok about it.
5: So by day 21, I got my first hit. By day 30, ChatGPT with browsing on, named Merowin, it reveals something about my relationship to shopping in AI. So you put something into Google and you get a list of links. You get to decide who to trust. What AI did with Merowin is it handed the copy that I wrote back to me in its own voice. And that voice made it sound vetted.
4: The issues surrounding AEO are not unique to just Reddit. I saw a video about an SEO specialist named Pedro Diaz, who posted to LinkedIn.
6: Okay, guys, just informing everyone, I'm the world's most renowned AI visibility expert. Thank you for your attention to this matter. Then he shares that same day, Google's AI overview calling him the world's most renowned AI visibility expert, citing the LinkedIn post. What?
3: Yeah, there's been a couple very viral instances of either Google's AI pronouncing someone dead when they weren't dead because someone posted that they were on X or on LinkedIn. If the information is out there and designed to manipulate these chatbots, then that can lead to really wacky outcomes.
4: Political actors are doing it too. There was recently a New York Times article about how candidates are now relying on a cottage industry of tools and consultants offering to quote unquote fix the AI presence of a candidate.
3: Yeah, every once in a while, we will stumble on these batches of web pages that don't seem like they're designed for human beings. And what I mean by that is there will be like dozens and dozens and dozens of separate pages that have the answer to a specific question, and they will often be hidden from a website like Front Page. Say like gambling companies will spin up these local news blogs. They'll have some like AI generated local news on the front page, but then behind that, they'll have all this information about online casinos and things like that. We did an article about this AI generated think tank called the Hanover Institute,
4: yeah,
3: which posts dozens and dozens of articles about Israel. The articles have titles like, how much Palestinian land has Israel taken? Why is Israel seen as the aggressor? Is there a policy of starvation in Gaza?
4: The Hanover Institute for Public Policy, which reportedly has no scholars, no address. When you go to the site, there are no bylines. There are no references to people. It's just a shell.
3: And these articles are thousands and thousands of words long and sort of just repeat themselves over and over and over again in slightly different language. And it turns out that this was specifically targeted to LLMs. The way that we know that is they have this file called LLMs.txt, which is essentially instructions to the large language models saying, please read this and repeat it. And then beyond that, this institute, Hanover, had to file, it's called FARA paperwork, so it's Foreign Agents Registration Act, to sort of disclose foreign lobbying. In that filing, it says that they are doing this specifically for chatbots.
4: Now, Jason, part of what's made everything we're talking about possible are two deals Reddit struck with Google and OpenAI in 2024, taking tens of millions from both companies to let their LLMs use its data to train.
3: Yeah, Google and OpenAI gave Reddit more than $100 million to gain access to all of the comments and posts on its site for the purposes of training their models, but then also to access them in real time and cite them in their responses. For a long time, ChatGPT citations, 3.8% of them went to Reddit, which is a lot if you're thinking about the entirety of the internet. But in August, last month, researchers determined there was a sudden decrease in ChatGPT citing Reddit. So it went from 3.8% to just 0.5% essentially overnight. That sort of indicates OpenAI may know that its bot is being manipulated. And so, you know, the future of this vector of manipulation where you post on Reddit in order to get your brand mentioned, that may not work, at least in the short term.
4: So we're seeing the pendulum swing. Media companies in general have been grappling with the results of sharing their data with AI companies. The Wall Street Journal reported over the summer that Politico's traffic on Google fell 23%, CNN's by 25%, and Business Insider's by more than 85% between June 2025 and 2026. So Reddit isn't alone in reconsidering its relationship with AI.
3: I saw an interview with Nick Thompson, who's the CEO of The Atlantic, the other day. They have a deal to provide The Atlantic's content to OpenAI. And he said that, you know, it hasn't necessarily been a bad deal for The Atlantic, but that he's surprised how rarely ChatGPT cites The Atlantic and how little traffic that it actually sends them. And so I think there's a lot of companies that are like, how do we get our journalism in front of those people in a way that respects the work, where you do a big investigation and it's not boiled down to two sentences that may or may not be accurate? And also, how do we get people to find us? Like, these things are eating the internet. How do we exist without getting eaten by them?
4: What does this mean for us, though? The millions and millions of people who are getting information from chatbots every day and think that it's authoritative.
3: I think that it's the flattening of the internet. For a long time, you would click around the internet and you'd find yourself in some weird place. And then we had the Google age, where you just Googled things and maybe you open up 10 tabs and you read 10 different articles and you sort of decide which ones you trust. Then we started scrolling social media. Those became the front pages of the internet, and what you saw on the internet was determined by an algorithm. And now with chatbots, it's like, oh, I want to make pasta tonight. I have these four ingredients in my fridge, and it spits out an answer. And you don't have the whimsical aspect of like clicking 10 different websites, finding someone that you really like that you might go back to time and time again. These chatbots are designed to spit out an answer, and then that becomes the answer. To get multiple perspectives or to get lost in the internet takes like a lot more effort these days. You know, I know that people are using ChatGPT to plan vacations, to figure out which restaurants to go to figure out which products to buy. And underneath that, there is an entire marketing apparatus designed to get ChatGPT to say that to you. It makes it all a lot more frictionless, but it also means that we're losing the human aspect to things. And I think that we're also losing access to the source information. Like, we're not sure where this information is coming from. It's just being presented to us in a box, and we're expected to make a decision based on that.
4: Jason, thank you very much.
3: Thanks so much for having me.
4: Jason Kebler is an investigative reporter and co-founder of 404 Media.
1: Coming up, yes, chatbots are more persuasive than humans, and not because they think everything you say is brilliant, though that's nice.
3: This is On the Media.
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2: This is On the Media. I'm Brooke Gladstone.
3: And I'm Michael Ellinger. It's tempting to overstate the capabilities of chatbots, which are designed to feed into our biases and flatter us so we'll spend more time chatting. But an emerging branch of behavioral science suggests that AI chatbots are legitimately good at influencing their users, and maybe even better at changing people's minds than other people. Journalist Kai Kupfert-Schmidt, a contributing correspondent at Science Magazine, has been digging into a series of startling studies. Kai, welcome back to the show.
4: Thanks for having me.
3: Let's go back to 2022, when ChatGPT had not yet been released to the public. Rob Willer, a sociologist at Stanford University, wanted to see if a large language model was capable of persuasive text.
4: Rob Willer had been interested in persuasion for a long time, and so he basically asked these models to generate 200-word messages. They were on topics like a ban on assault weapons or a carbon tax. And then he measured how persuasive people rated these text messages versus messages that humans had written. The AI messages did about as well as the human-generated ones.
3: How did the chatbots and the humans differ in their approach to persuasion?
4: Whereas humans would tend to use stories or personal appeals sometimes, the messages that the AI generated were often seen as relying more on evidence, something we've now seen again and again.
3: Tell me about some of the other discoveries.
4: So at first, they used blocks of text generated by AI, and then later, they would pay people to have a conversation with a chatbot. And again, they found that AI messages were at least about as persuasive as humans, and then in the newer studies, gotten much better than humans. And so in the biggest study, really, or I find it the most persuasive one, Kobe Hackenberg, who works in the UK, tried to get human expert-level debaters. Because one of the questions always was, well, maybe AI is better than your average human, but is it better than a person who's been trained to convince other people? He recruited people who won in international debating contests, people who had worked, you know, as canvassers to get people to donate money for certain institutions, all of these things. And he found that the AI was better at persuading humans across the board, really, than any of these groups. And even when he gave humans a chance to train a little bit, he built them a little model to test out how the AI was responding differently than they were. And even after having trained that way, AI still was more persuasive.
3: And he tried to motivate these world-class debaters by offering them financial bonuses based on how persuasive they were. And even still, they were outperformed?
4: Yes, certainly in this case, they had a lot of motivation and it still didn't help.
3: So what makes the AI's approach to persuasion more effective?
4: From the beginning, there was this idea that the AI seemed to use a slightly different style. We all know that the AI can be very flattering, you know, the way that it always kind of tries to agree with you.
3: Yeah, that's a great perspective.
4: Exactly. I personally find it really annoying. I think there's cultural differences too. I'm German. I find that.
3: You're like, just get to the point, man.
4: Exactly. Just be mean to me. But it is a really interesting question whether that could be part of what makes them persuasive, right? Some of the studies actually looked at this, telling it to be less nice. But the only thing that seemed to really matter was telling the AI that it wasn't allowed to use facts. Then its persuasiveness basically cratered. It really is the speed at which it gives these facts. So one of the interesting things in the Hackenberg paper was that he has one condition where he limits the AI to answering in the speed of a human, only this many words per minute. I mean, we've all experienced using an AI and basically get this huge block of text within seconds, right? Mm-hmm. The AI can bombard you with a lot of facts in a really short amount of time. And in the Hackenberg study, and I should say that this study isn't properly peer-reviewed, it's been published as a preprint only so far, but in that study, he limited the AI to the human speed of an interaction and found that it erases the AI's persuasive edge. And so it really seems to be how many facts, or you can't see it, but I'm using air quotes around facts, how much evidence this AI can present in a given amount of time.
5: So the edge is speed. Jennifer Allen, a researcher at New York University, likened this to, quote, almost a kind of gish gallop, a reference to the rhetorical ploy in which a debater overwhelms the other person with a barrage of often dubious facts.
4: Yeah, and I think that's one of the questions in my mind, because some people have looked at these results and they've basically said this is kind of good news. This means humans are actually persuaded by evidence and facts. And yeah. You know, we sometimes have this idea that humans are totally irrational and it's really just whether you like a person and how you're feeling that day. This seems to suggest, no, it's actually the facts. But is the person who's receiving all these facts really digesting and critically analyzing them? Or is it just that it's, oh, wow, this person or this chatbot has so many facts at their disposal, I guess they have a point.
5: And you used the term facts in scare quotes earlier.
4: Yes.
5: Because anecdotally, we've heard of and maybe experienced a chatbot hallucinating or making an assertion based on a faulty or made up source. My co-host, Brooke Gladstone, said this conversation reminded her of the book On by the writer Harry Frankfurt. He distinguished between liars and BSers. Liars care about the truth, but they try to avoid it, whereas BSers, I guess like these AI, don't care about the truth, and they'll say whatever they need.
4: I think that's very to the point. I think of AI as a machine. One of the most interesting things in doing this research was I got a lot of the chat logs, and you read them, and at first you're just like, oh, wow, yeah, that is a lot of facts, and no surprise that people are convinced by it. But every now and then something would come up, like it was using an example from Germany, and I'm German, and I'd be like, huh, let me look that up, and it turned out it wasn't true.
5: And just preying on the ignorance of the subject.
4: Absolutely, and that's also what the researchers found. Like when they actually train these models to be more persuasive, they start being less and less truthful.
5: So, of course, this brings us to the question of how will this technology be deployed, for good or for ill or for what? I was fascinated by a study from 2024, a paper by Tom Costello, a psychologist at Carnegie Mellon University. He and his colleagues were able to show that ChatGPT could persuade people out of conspiracy beliefs. You know, as a reporter on this beat, I have seen up close how hard it is to dislodge some of these very emotional narratives that inform a person's, you know, conspiratorial worldview.
4: This is where I start to be quite skeptical, to be honest. It's not that there's anything per se wrong with the paper. I mean, they basically asked people to describe what kind of conspiracies they maybe believed, and then the AI had a conversation with them and basically was tasked with debunking the conspiracy.
5: And that might be like, you know, 9/11 was an inside job, or
4: exactly,
5: the British royal family really had something to do with Princess Diana's death, that kind of thing.
4: Yes. And so one of the questions here really is, when is somebody really a conspiracy theorist? Because I can see that you can ask a lot of people and they'd be like, did we really land on the moon? I don't know. I'd call them more conspiracy theory curious almost.
5: I see.
4: And so the AI can persuade them, you know, just by giving a few facts that they didn't know about. And that's what happens in these chat logs. So people are like, oh, I didn't know that. Well, I guess then maybe we really did land on the moon. Whereas I think a really hardened conspiracy theorist, which is maybe what you have in the back of your mind when you hear a result like this, you'd be hard-pressed to convince with just a few facts.
5: That's really clarifying. It's not like this hard binary between truth-seeking, rational person and hardcore conspiracy theorist. There's a spectrum. I would imagine that, you know, ChatGPT is not going to undo 5 years of someone hanging out on QAnon forums or whatever.
4: Absolutely. I don't want to minimize it, because I do think this is really worthwhile. When you talk to people who study, you know, anti-vaccine sentiment, they often say, like, we should be concentrating on the persuadable people in the middle. So I do think it's an interesting tool. But the other thing I thought was interesting is that there was another researcher who took all of these chat logs from this conspiracy theory study and kind of coded how people were disbelieving of the AI, either saying, oh, that's because how you've been trained, you're not being trained on the real things, or even anthropomorphizing the AI, saying, oh, you're so gullible, you just believe whatever they tell you. So there are ways that people obviously can also rationalize against a machine.
5: That makes sense. Like, the greater their literacy about AI, perhaps the more skeptical they'll be, the more hardened they'll be to persuasion.
4: This is maybe the biggest question I have about all of this. Is this a snapshot of humanity getting to know a new technology that at first seems almost like magic, and then over time it's kind of demystified, and then it maybe changes how persuasive we find it? Or is that not going to happen?
5: You make reference to past transitional moments with the new technology and the fears that arose back then. The one that tickled me was Plato's fear about the written word.
4: His argument was that in the past, you as a person who had a certain belief had to talk to another person, and then that person could question you and push back, right?
5: Yeah.
4: Whereas if you're just writing, it's a one-way street. I mean, it does feel a little bit like a rerun that we've seen with other technologies. Right now, AI seems very persuasive in these experiments, right? What happens when you try to imagine this in the real world? Because here we are talking about a technology that is being developed by a handful of companies, really, that have, you know, huge incentives and motives to use their technology in a way that makes money or to amass power. In theory, they could tweak their models in a way, and we've seen some of this, right, with Grok.
5: Elon Musk hasn't exactly hidden the fact that he wants his AI chatbot on X to parrot a lot of his beliefs.
4: And that's just beliefs, but there are also financial incentives. So ChatGPT now runs ads. And you could imagine that it's very interesting for companies to say, I don't just want to run an ad. I want anybody who asks ChatGPT about what trainer to buy to mention my company. It wouldn't be that different from what we're already seeing, you know, on places like Amazon, where people pay to be high up, or Google to be high up in search rankings.
5: Yeah, and to be clear, ChatGPT, when it shows you an ad, it says this ad does not influence the response that you get from the bot. That said, there is some science to suggest that these AI could be used as like an effective sales assistant.
4: One study that I mentioned in my article is people got a sales assistant to help them decide between two different books by Haruki Murakami, a Japanese author. And you could see that the AI was good at persuading people, often without the people even noticing that they were being nudged. It is, of course, now very interesting for companies because the AI essentially averages over what it's found online in a way. So it makes sense to try and make sure there's a lot of text online that is very positive about your product that you're trying to sell. And that way, try to influence what kind of answer the AI gives.
5: Speaking of persuasion, as someone who is paid to try to separate the fact from the hype when it comes to AI, and there is so much hype right now, have you seen your mind change on this technology and what it's capable of?
4: That's a really interesting question. I think one of the things that I'm holding onto is space to not be sure on things. We're having a retreat at the moment at Science Magazine. I was having a conversation with some of my colleagues covering AI about, well, what's the chance that AI actually leads to a catastrophic risk? And I can totally see the arguments by some people how this could one day lead to a catastrophe. But it can also absolutely see, you know, the arguments of the people who are saying this is essentially a way to distract from all the real harms that are already being done. But the reason that I was fascinated by the persuasion topic is that because I don't have a clear sense of what I actually believe the capabilities of these systems are, with persuasion, it doesn't really matter because the persuasion happens in the head of the human being that reads this text, right? And for me, that has persuaded me that this technology is absolutely remaking our world, even if it doesn't have any of these other capabilities that people sometimes claim it will have.
5: Kai, thank you very much.
4: Thanks for having me. Pleasure.
5: Kai Kupfert-Schmidt is a contributing correspondent for Science Magazine. That's it for this week's show. On the Media is produced by Molly Rosen, Rebecca Clark-Callender, and Candace Wong. Travis Mannin is our video producer.
6: Our technical director is Jennifer Munson, with engineering from Jared Paul. 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I'm Brooke Gladstone.
5: And I'm Michael Lowinger.
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16: Live from NPR News in Washington, I'm Janine Herbst. Saudi Arabia says Houthi rebels in Yemen fired a ballistic missile toward Riyadh. NPR's Kat Lonsdorf reports it's the first time the Saudi capital has been targeted since fighting broke out with the Iran-backed rebels.
17: The Houthis have not fired toward Riyadh in years, but over the weekend, residents there, including journalists with Reuters and the AFP, heard loud explosions over the city and saw plumes of smoke rising over the airport. In a statement, Saudi Arabia said its air defense forces intercepted a ballistic missile fired by the Houthis. There were no reports of casualties or damage. The statement also said the Houthis tried to attack civilian infrastructure in the Red Sea port city of Yanbu, where a key Saudi pipeline ends. The attacks mark another escalation in the war in Yemen. The Iran-backed Houthis say they're targeting Saudi air bases in response to Saudi airstrikes in Yemen. The group has also imposed a blockade on Saudi oil tankers in the Red Sea. Kat Lonsdorf, NPR News, Tel Aviv.
16: President Trump is set to meet with Chinese leader Xi Jinping in Washington this week, the first state visit by a Chinese leader in 11 years. They're expected to talk about the U.S. war in Iran, critical minerals, tariffs, and artificial intelligence. NPR's Emily Fang has more.
18: The timing of this visit is important for both men. For Trump, it's less than 6 weeks before the midterm. He's going to want optics showcasing economic wins for the U.S., for example, Chinese purchases maybe of American agricultural products. For China's leader, he goes home after Washington, and then he kicks off this year-long political calendar that will culminate in the ruling Communist Party's Party Congress next fall. That is where Xi is widely expected to declare he's going to lead the country for yet another 5 years, so he needs to project strength and stability in Washington for watchers back home.
16: NPR's Emily Fang reporting. Singer Ed Sheeran breaks his silence following Macklemore's removal from his U.S. tour. NPR's Matt Cherry reports the promoter dropped the rapper as the opening act after he made pro-Palestinian comments on stage earlier this month.
19: Fans at Philadelphia's Lincoln Financial Field cheered Ed Sheeran as he took the mic for the first time since the controversy over Macklemore's statement supporting Palestinians erupted.
20: What happened in Israel and at the Nova Music Festival on October 7th was horrific and compounded centuries of Jewish pain. What is happening in Gaza is a catastrophic and unjustifiable and disproportionate.
19: Local college student Hadi Chattopadhyay was among the protesters outside the stadium in Philadelphia.
21: Ed Sheeran could have kept Macklemore on this tour, but the silencing of pro-Palestine speech is not new.
19: Stadium owners had threatened to cancel Sheeran's upcoming shows if Macklemore remained on the bill. Matt Cherry, NPR News, Philadelphia.
16: You're listening to NPR News from Washington. President Trump says his planned 250-foot triumphal arch that would be built between the Lincoln Memorial and Arlington National Cemetery will now double as a, quote, top-grade military complex for drones and snipers. In a post on social media, Trump says the massive arch bridging Virginia and Washington, D.C., will have the ability to use a large number of drones on both the roof and the plaza areas. He says it's necessary for national security, and it will also have large quantities of sniper ammunition. But the project is controversial. A group of Vietnam vets is suing to stop it, arguing it blocks views of the cemetery and requires congressional approval. High fuel prices are taking center stage in Michigan's closely watched U.S. Senate race. Democrat Abdul El-Sayed and Republican Mike Rogers both say a temporary fuel tax cut could provide some relief for voters. Michigan Public Radio's Russ McNamara reports.
0: As for a long-term fix, El-Sayed wants an immediate end to hostilities with Iran, the main driver of record-high diesel prices. Rogers says he wants further deregulation of the oil and gas industry to boost domestic production, but is willing to wait for the Trump administration's timeline on Iran.
1: My understanding is the White House continues to say that they're going to wrap this up pretty soon. That's the best outcome for certainly Michigander families who are suffering under higher fuel costs.
0: Recent polls show El-Sayed with a slim lead. Rogers narrowly lost a U.S. Senate campaign 2 years ago to Democrat Alyssa Slotkin. For NPR News, I'm Russ McNamara in Detroit.
16: And I'm Janine Herbst, NPR News in Washington.
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7: WUGA area forecast, mostly sunny today, high near 90, heat index as high as 98. Mostly cloudy tonight, low around 70. Monday, mostly sunny, rather sunny, highs near 93, heat index as high as 100. Monday night, partly cloudy, low around 69, and a 40% chance of rain. It's currently 81 degrees at 6 minutes past 11 o'clock.
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24: How are you doing? We know what it's like out there. We've seen the stats on the economy. We also know the stats don't fully capture what you're all dealing with.
25: We know this because we asked you to tell us how you've been doing, and we heard back from many of you.
26: Hello, Planet Money. I'm Alan Miller from
27: Louisville, Kentucky. Hey, my name is Lindsay Cole. I'm a professor.
28: I'm Rick Schultz. I'm retired.
29: My name's Stephen Lloyd. I'm 24.
30: Yeah, my name's Josh Buck. I'm a truck driver.
24: The economy is treating so many of you, our listeners, very differently right now. It is boom times for some, bleak for others. It's kind of like the everything all at once economy.
25: 77% of Americans say they're stressed about their finances. But if you own assets like stocks or property, you might be feeling good right now. Homes have appreciated so much. And if you're open to selling your home?
30: That was a huge win when I sold it. I got quite a nice pocket full of cash.
24: Nice. Unemployment is also relatively low overall, but the people who are unemployed right now are unemployed for way longer because turnover is so low right now. It's hard to find a job or leave a job.
29: It is just absolutely brutal. Like, I have so many applications out there that have just gone absolutely nowhere.
25: Wages are up a tiny bit, but not for everyone.
27: So my entire paycheck only covers my child care payment and my student loan payments a month. That is it. And then it is gone.
24: Inflation also down from its peak to 3.4%, but that still means that prices are 3.4% higher than they were this time last year. And this is an average, right? So the price changes for specific goods can be much less than that or much, much more.
26: 2 years ago, I could get a 2 liter of brand name soda on sale for a dollar. Today, it's on sale for $3.50. That doesn't feel like 3 or 4%. You know, it feels like 8 or 15, or in some cases, 100%.
25: After hearing from you, a few themes popped up. The economy is pushing some people into hyper price consciousness and others into the most comfortable period of their lives. And then there are those whose entire economic views are being shaped by this moment.
12: Like, I was just like thrust into a world like that.
24: This is 17-year-old Leo Vamaka, who spends so much of his time thinking about,
12: honestly, spending money, how much money I have.
24: We're going to spend a little time with Leo, who is part of the newest generation of consumers.
25: Leo's a high school senior and he has two jobs.
12: I've been working since, well, I guess I've been working since I was 13, but a lot of it was under the table, I would say.
25: Uh-huh. You sure you want to tell us that?
12: Yeah. You know, like scorekeeping, hockey games and stuff. That was a lot of like what I was doing.
24: When Leo started working, making money and spending money, it was 4 years ago when we had peak inflation. Inflation that so many of us had never seen in our lives.
25: So much of what he's known is this era of inflation.
12: Even as I make more money, I'm like, where is it going? Where is it going? Because the prices increase, you know?
24: Oh, we know.
25: Leo says he and his friends have started doing some old school coupon clipping.
12: It definitely caught on this year and has become much more of a thing.
25: Are you guys like a coupon crew then?
12: Yeah, I mean, you could say that. We'll

0: 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And from DuckDuckGo, introducing Duck.ai, where users can ask AI privately, from the simple questions to the sensitive ones. By DuckDuckGo, who believes AI should be optional. Duck.ai. This is NPR.
1: When we asked listeners to check in, we did hear from a decent amount of you who said, you're actually doing pretty good in this economy.
2: But we also heard from many of you who are struggling. You're changing your behavior and consumer habits in big ways.
1: I mean, honestly, if I'm being honest, when we read your email, unanimously, we were like, wait, a professor going through all of this and dealing with all of this?
3: Yeah. So I think there's a lot of misconceptions around how much money people think professors make.
1: This is listener Lindsay Cole who wrote into us.
3: And I'm sure, you know, if you worked at an Ivy League, you make decent money, but most of us make probably what public school teachers make.
2: At least that's what she's been making, teaching forensic psychology at a small liberal arts college in the Northeast.
1: Her husband is also a full-time professor at a different university, so dual income, but it's been very tight for their family.
3: So I have two boys.
1: They have a 6-year-old and a 4-year-old.
3: They're very active boys.
1: Currently, they like to stand outside in Spider-Man costumes, hoping cars honk, and, you know, kids alone.
3: It's expensive.
2: You know, we know things are more expensive. Inflation has been sticky.
1: I feel it.
2: Every day. But Lindsay, in particular, stood out to us because what she deals with on a day-to-day basis takes us beyond the numbers and what the stats miss.
1: Take wages, for example. Technically, nominal wages have gone up, meaning the literal dollar amount on paychecks, but just slightly. They're growing at 3.1%. But when you factor in inflation, which is 3.4% right now, there is no real wage growth on average. We collectively are making less money when you factor in inflation. And of course, not everyone's seeing any wage growth at all.
3: I haven't gotten even a cost of living adjustment in I don't know how long. Like, and we know how much inflation has been.
1: I mean, we've gotten cost of living adjustments of like 2.5%. And you're like,
3: it's not keeping
1: inflation's,
3: up.
1: Inflation's more than that.
3: Absolutely. And we're not even getting that. It's literally just stagnant.
2: And actually this summer, she kind of got a pay cut. She used to get a flat fee for teaching a summer course, but the college changed the pay structure to a per student rate. $400 for every student she brings in.
3: The competitiveness that it's going to create amongst faculty.
1: Oh, yeah.
3: Of, you know, come in and you'll basically get an A in my class, or there'll be a lot less work.
1: Oh, and the easy A classes. Yeah. Those ones are going to do great. Yeah.
3: So I'm
1: just thinking, that professor, Lindsay.
3: Well, I mean, you know, you have standards for yourself. But when it's really dinging your livelihood, it's hard not to feel the pull of that.
1: Lindsay got paid less this summer for teaching 2 classes than she got last summer for teaching 1 class. And she was really banking on the full summer pay because she's got this van. It is finicky.
3: My kids call it ghost van because it'll turn itself on and off randomly.
1: The car turns on and off AC?
3: Yeah. No, the car. The car turns on and off. Sometimes I sit in a parking lot for 10 minutes trying to get the car to just stay on or stay off.
1: What a waste of time.
2: And then the AC on the van just busted this summer. They had plans to finally put a down payment on a new car. But when the summer pay structure changed, that went out the window, which is always open now.
3: So we're driving around with the windows down. We had like a week where it was like 100 degrees outside. And when I went to pick up the kids from camp and daycare, I had like packs of cold washcloths for them to hang on their necks while we were in the car so they wouldn't get overheated.
1: Lindsay says people are often surprised to hear that 2 full-time college professors can't afford a setback like a busted car or even a simple pleasure like a play date for their kids.
3: That stings a little bit, right? Of like, but working professionals, like I should be able to let my kid go with their friend to the trampoline park like every once in a while.
2: Lindsay feels like she and her husband followed all the rules and did everything they were supposed to do.
3: We should be on the upswing of the K-shaped economy, and we're just not.
1: Are you just naturally interested in econ? Because you've thrown around some econ a couple of times.
3: Yeah, I mean, I probably learned it from you guys, to be honest.
1: All right, the K-shaped economy, which many economists say we have right now, though there are some skeptics, is basically one economy with 2 different experiences. Some people are spending big, increasing their wealth, and on track.

0: to continue. So they're on the top half of the K with the arm of the K going up, while others have slower spending growth, stagnating or decreasing wages, and growing debt, and are on track to continue that. So they're the bottom half of the K with the leg of the K going down.
1: Now, Lindsay and her family are not at the very bottom of the K. They own a house, they can afford childcare so they can work, but they are struggling.
2: I think it's also kind of crazy when you hear people like politicians saying like everything is fine because this one group of people is doing amazing and look, they are spending and like, well, yeah, good for the overall economy. Like, but I'm not taking a shower tonight, right? Because I'm trying to keep my water bill down.
0: Yeah, Lindsay and her family, they're not spending big right now. They're actually rationing the kids' snacks, electricity, the hot water.
2: Yeah. So the kids used to take separate baths and now they're forced to take a together bath because I'm just like, we have to get through until the gas prices drop because I don't want to pay.
1: The hot water in Lindsay's house runs on heating oil, and the high price of crude oil right now is also keeping heating oil prices high. It costs like $1,300 to fill up the tank in her house.
2: And I think I told you I've switched up some of our oven usage too to try to keep the electrical costs down.
0: This is what Lindsay wrote to us about, her oven usage. And I don't think I'm overstating this. Lindsay basically plans her whole life around when she's going to turn on her oven. Because Lindsay likes good bread, not cheapo sliced bread. So she's baking their family's bread and muffins to try to save money.
2: And I had rationalized keeping it going because I was like, I'm saving us so much money from not buying that $10 loaf of bread when I go to the grocery store. And then somebody said to me, yeah, but it costs so much money to run your oven at like 450, 500 degrees. And it kind of clicked. I was like, oh, am I even saving us any money by doing this? And so I pulled up last year's bill. I pulled up this year's bill. And then I was paying attention to the actual usage, like the kilowatt hours.
0: She's tracking their family's energy usage, like by the kilowatt hour.
1: Not because she's like into this stuff, because she needs to squeeze out any cost savings she can.
2: Or if there's a particularly cooler day coming, like I'll save the baking for that day.
0: No, you do not.
2: I do. I absolutely do.
0: This is, you're doing so many like mental gymnastics. It's the water usage. It's when to use the oven. I mean, you know, because you teach psychology, but this is what they call like the cognitive burden.
2: The cognitive load, yeah.
0: Or the cognitive tax.
2: Yeah.
0: For like trying to make the finances work for your household.
2: It is, yeah.
0: The cognitive tax isn't just about the mental load for Lindsay. It's about all the things she's not doing for the larger economy because her brain and time are so tied up trying to save money. Like the energy you're expending is taking away from other things that you could be doing. Like, it's like you are less good at doing your job.
2: Oh,
0: because
2: absolutely.
0: You're dealing with all this other stuff.
2: Yeah, less good at a lot of things, right? But if you could be saving $2 here and $2 there, like I think those drops in the bucket will add up at some point. And I do feel this sense of guilt about not making the effort where the effort could be made to make a difference for my family.
0: And this is why her email really stood out to us, because you have a professor here putting so much mental energy and her analytical research skills towards questions like, does it save money to bake bread versus buy it when you factor in electricity costs in the middle of the summer? And that cognitive tax, it is worse for people who are much lower income than Lindsay. But even for Lindsay, there is kind of a silver lining that this odd economy is offering.
2: Like, I know Trump keeps saying, how's your 401k doing? I'm like, it's doing great, but what do I do with that? Like, I can't use that for another 30 or 40 years. So like, yay, my retired self.
0: You said your retired self is looking pretty good though?
2: Well, I mean, compound interest, right?
1: Yeah. And speaking of retirement?
3: We're very, very, very lucky.
0: There are some real winners in this economy, like some people whose retirement accounts are allowing them to live more comfortably than they even like to admit.
1: Also, we hear more from 17-year-old Leo and the potential generational impacts of living through inflation spikes. Okay, so some of you who wrote in were more the Lindsays of the economic moment, you know, really jumping through hoops to make money stretch. Others were more of a Rick, retired and feeling good.
4: You said that a lot of your elderly friends, your words, are in a similar situation financially as you. And then you put, and we do not talk about it much. Like, that's not a conversation. No.
3: No.
1: This is Rick Schultz, who said he is very, very, very lucky right now.
3: Well, yeah, we are. We're very, very fortunate.
4: I mean, you emailed us and said your income exceeds your daily expenditures by nearly $2,000 a month.
3: Yep, we're pleased.
4: On a fixed income, that's pretty good.
3: We're very, very, very lucky.
0: Rick is not rolling in it, okay? He's still paying off his house, paying a mortgage. He doesn't feel at all stressed about finances, but he notices that prices are high.
3: Well, eating out, you see that, and you see filling up your daughter's minivan is a lot more expensive.
4: Do you fill up your daughter's minivans?
3: Oh, on occasion.
4: Aw, that's a good dad. How old is your daughter?
3: She is, and I'm supposed to know this, aren't I? I think she's 38. Now, I'm going to get that wrong, and I'm going to get in big trouble.
4: It's okay. We'll correct it. We'll change it later.
0: His daughter is 41. He checked his little cheat sheet of important dates on his phone for that one.
1: And one of the reasons we wanted to talk to Rick is because he represents a version of the American dream and retirement that is fleeting. The fulfillment of a kind of economic promise that for younger generations feels broken.
0: When Rick emailed us, he wrote, quote, "One underreported economic story is the number of older retired people that are living very good economic lives in their old age."
1: And there are a few reasons for that. One, real estate. If you own property, your homes have probably gone up in value.
0: Another is the stock market. If you have money in there, I mean, the stock market over the past several years is on an incredible historic streak. It is just up, up, up, up, up, up, up. And if you're retired, like Rick, that's probably where your money is. IRAs, individual retirement accounts, 401ks. Rick has some of that, but also he has a pension. Two, actually.
1: He worked for the state of Kansas and the state of Iowa doing mental health and disability services jobs.
4: So you have pensions for the rest of your life from both states?
3: Yes.
4: Woo!
0: Rick says there are some trade-offs to working in public service jobs. It's not a path to riches necessarily, but he says it is a path to security.
3: The salaries are not that wonderful. Benefits are great.
1: Rick also invested in a personal retirement account. He said he and his wife invested early in their mid-30s and quite substantially.
3: Even when it was difficult for us to do so, even when it was a challenge for us financially.
0: The standard investing advice has always been to put money into a retirement account as early as possible and choose risky investments in the stock market when you're still years away from retirement, then less risky investments like treasuries when retirement is around the corner. And that is what Rick did.
1: So a part of him feels like, yeah, he made the sacrifices early, but also he kind of just got lucky that he was born and he retired at the right time when the stock market experienced these gigantic booms and his money compounded.
0: Rick feels a lot of guilt over this, actually, because he says what he was able to do in his 30s, he doesn't think people in their 30s today can do.
3: We could figure out how to squeeze the money out of our budget. But nowadays, the cost of living has gone up so much. There's so much less flexibility for younger people to do the same kind of investing.
0: We heard from a lot of you who felt this exact same way. You said you were doing fine, but your kids are struggling living at home, or they want to do some of the big milestones like get engaged, buy a house, but they're just not there financially.
3: And when you hear people talk about, well, you know, the younger generation, they just have to pull themselves up from their bootstraps. Do the math. That's what I like to tell people. Do the math. It's not the same. You like to think it's the same. It's not the same. All you have to do is look at rent and look at what the minimum wage is.
1: Rick is refreshingly thoughtful about this stuff. He says he got where he is now, not just through smart decisions that he made and pensions and investments, but also because of these programs that he and his wife benefited from.
0: Like, Rick got a federal first-time homebuyer's tax credit.
3: Well, I looked it up before I called you and said, do they still have that? No, they don't have that anymore. They haven't had it for years.
0: There are some homebuyer tax credits still, but the one that Rick got doesn't exist anymore.
1: Another thing, Rick's wife, she got a job that qualified for student loan forgiveness.
3: People talk about student loan forgiveness as like a sin now, but we had access to that.
4: I didn't realize. It does feel like it's like a new thing. I didn't even know you guys took out loans in the 70s. I thought college was like $100 a month.
3: Yeah. Well, see, that's the other thing. Higher education was cheap.
0: There was bad unemployment in 1975 when Rick graduated college. He could only get a minimum wage job, but he lived and saved just fine with that, he says.
4: Can you imagine?
3: That would never happen today.
4: Meaning like you could rent your own apartment and buy your groceries?
3: Oh, yeah, I did when I graduated. And you could make it. You could find a way to make it.
1: So much of what was available to Rick has to do with timing.
0: Yeah, just like what was going on in the economy, what programs existed when he entered the labor market and had all of his big financial milestones.
1: Think of all the people who entered the labor market in 2008, 2009 during the financial crisis. As a generation, millennials started working at depressed wages. It took more than a decade for them to catch up.
0: And many still haven't caught up. Literally, your economic fate can come down to just the year you were born. Which brings us back to Leo, the 17-year-old who has only ever known high price spikes.
1: For Leo, gas has been the real killer.
5: Yeah, when gas hit $5 a gallon and I was going to the pump and I was like feeling it like in my, I was like, no, stop going up. Oh, I was waiting for the click and it's like still going up.
0: Leo lives with his parents, right? So he doesn't have to pay rent. He doesn't have bills, but his parents don't pay for everything.
5: They have drawn a very defined line on, we're not paying for any of your food. If you're getting food outside of the house, it's, you're paying for it.
1: Hence the two jobs and the coupon clipping. Teenagers gotta eat. And the reason we're talking to Leo is because he's just starting to figure out how to be a savvy consumer, how to budget, find deals. But he's only ever done that in this era of volatile prices and bouncing inflation.
0: His whole life has been shaped by this. He sees it everywhere, his extracurricular activities.
1: Leo's a Boy Scout. He's one of the grub masters for his troop, which is the person who has to do the grocery shopping for their camping trips.
5: We actually cooked a full, like, suckling pig and presented it for a contest. Yes, we carried it on a skewer.
1: Oh, so you're really cooking. You're cooking, like, real food.
5: Oh, yeah, yeah. We've got some very good chefs in our troop. And a lot of what goes into cooking is buying good ingredients.
1: Leo, with his troop leaders and fellow Boy Scouts, has to budget how many dollars they can spend on ingredients per Boy Scout.
5: So what it is per boy, per meal, breakfast is 3, lunch is 4, dinner is 5.
1: Okay.
5: And we had to raise it to 4, 5, 6 per meal, respectively, because of the price changes.
0: Leo is trying to find deals for like 9 households worth of people, looking for the best deals on butter, on 30 pounds of potatoes, on sausages, peaches, at age 17.
1: And like any good budgeter, he's putting some limits on the boys.
0: It's the only way to run a household.
5: We've been going a little lighter on the lemonade. People used to put like bigger scoops in their bottles, and then we've like started watching a little bit more. We're like, you get one scoop.
1: One scoop? That's barely lemonade.
5: Unless they want to bring a lemon themselves from home.
1: And even small penny-pinching measures like this, they can shape you.
0: Plenty of studies have found that living through economic shocks can rewire your brain, make you more price sensitive, change your relationship with risk. It can even change your expectations of inflation itself, make you feel like inflation can always be around the corner. And as we've covered before, when people expect inflation, it can lead people to behave in ways that contribute to inflation.
1: For now, Leo's mainly just buying teenager things. Like, he just ordered Busta Rhymes and MF Doom CDs.
5: But I think I'm paying full price for those ones.
1: So yeah, not everything in his life is about thrift. It can be hard to talk about personal finances, but these are things we're all thinking about and experiencing. And so we're grateful to all of you who wrote in and shared your stories with us.
0: And if you have an economic experience that we didn't capture, let us know. 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
1: This episode of Planet Money was produced by Emma Peasley and edited by Alex Goldmark, with reporting help from Charlotte Isidore. It was fact-checked by Sierra Juarez and engineered by Robert Rodriguez.
0: I'm Sarah Gonzalez.
1: And I'm Erica Barris. This is NPR. Thanks for listening.
0: All right, Guy, tell us what is coming up next on How I Built This.
6: Yes, thank you so much, Sarah. So today I'll be joined by Michelle Wehler. She's the co-founder of the active lifestyle brand Beyond Yoga. And she's coming on to the advice line to share her wisdom and experiences about why founders shouldn't go into business with an exit plan in mind.
7: No, you don't have to have it all figured out at the beginning, but I think a lot of people come in it with an exit plan. And you don't need to do that. You need to think about what is motivating you, why are you starting this, and really lean into that and build a sustainable business and not focus on the exit. You know, once people start bringing on investors, that becomes the focus, and that changes the trajectory of your company.
6: That's coming up after the break on How I Built This.

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2: Hello and welcome to the Advice Line on How I Built This. I'm Guy Raz. 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Our number is 1-800-433-1298. Leave us a 1-minute message that tells us about your business and the issues or questions that you'd like help with. All right, let's get to it. Joining me today is Michelle Whaler. She's the co-founder and former CEO of Beyond Yoga. Michelle, welcome back to the show.
3: Hi, Guy. Thank you so much for having me back. I'm so excited to be here.
2: We're excited to have you back. You were, of course, first on the show back in 2025 when you told the story of Beyond Yoga, and it was you and your co-founder, Jody Gruber-Brevsky, created this line of yoga apparel for women. And for about 10 years, you grew it really slowly. Fast forward 2021. Levi's bought the company for about $400 million, and in 2024, you stepped away from Beyond Yoga. First of all, since you've last been on, any updates for us? What's been going on in your life?
3: So much. You know, I'm still in this mode of celebrating the win. I feel like the build of Beyond Yoga took such a long time and so much out of me, but, you know, I'm still savoring this win. And for the most part, I spend my time talking to founders and giving advice. And that's been one of the things that really fills my cup.
2: Yeah. I mean, now that you, again, you have some distance from it and you've looked back on it, we did on the show. What is a piece of startup advice that many people get and maybe you got that you think is just a bunch of BS?
3: Oh, BS. I don't think you need to raise money. And I feel like everybody tells you that you have to. I think you need to know what motivates you and what you want your business to be. And no, you don't have to have it all figured out at the beginning. But I think a lot of people like come in it with an exit plan. And you don't need to do that. You need to think about what is motivating you. Why are you starting this? And really lean into that and build a sustainable business and not focus on the exit. You know, once people start bringing on investors, that becomes the focus and that changes the trajectory of your company. So as long as you can do things on your terms, I say do it. You don't have to be the next Anthropic, and you probably won't be. But there's nothing wrong with building a smaller, sustainable business that gives you the freedom to live your life and support yourself, and you don't have to chase a mammoth exit.
2: Yeah, fair enough. Michelle, what do you say? Should we take our first call?
3: I love it. Let's do it.
2: All right, let's do it. Welcome to the Advice Line. You're on with Michelle Whaler, co-founder of Beyond Yoga. Please tell us your name, where you're calling from, and just one line, please, about your business.
4: Hi, I'm Carrie Angoff. I'm based in Paris, France, and I'm the founder of Elective Study Abroad, which reimagines study abroad for adults.
2: Okay, welcome to the show, Carrie. So study abroad for adults. I love this. Is that basically what it is? Like adults can do a study abroad program?
4: Yeah. Right now we run week-long seminar style courses for adults of any age. It's mostly, but not only, retirees. Each course focuses on a topic that's brought to life in a particular place. So think architecture and cuisine in southern Spain or world religions in Istanbul. And each elective is taught by a local instructor who is deeply connected to both the topic and the destination.
2: Wow. Okay. So Carrie, when did you start this business?
4: Just last year. It's been about a year and a half.
2: And how has it been going so far? I mean, this sounds amazing. I'm sure every time you describe it to people, they say, I want to go. How's it been going so far?
4: It's going well. By the end of this year, we will run 5 courses with a total of 26 students, which sounds small, but that's the idea. It is a niche market and it is meant to be boutique. The idea is that there's never more than 10 people in a group. And so everyone, especially people who are retired and have different backgrounds and different careers, kind of bring their own perspective on these topics. And the discussions can be almost as rich as the seminars themselves.
2: Yeah, I bet. Okay, before we dive in further, what is your question?
4: So people are really enthusiastic about elective. Everyone tells me how much they want to do it. I have strong click-through rates, very specific email inquiries, and regular requests to book calls to learn more about the program. But getting people to go from that excitement about the prospect of doing an elective to actually enrolling has been a challenge. So I've played around with things like deadlines and discounts to get people to book, but neither one of them seems to have a real effect.
2: Yeah.
4: So I'm looking for advice on better ways to create a real sense of urgency to get people to say, okay, now I want to do this.
2: Got it. Okay. Michelle Wheeler, I want to bring you in here. You've got a little bit more time on your hands now. I mean, 8 days studying, you know, art and culture in Montpellier or, you know, the history of the city in Palermo. I mean, sounds amazing.
3: Sounds incredible. I absolutely think this is a fantastic idea. And so nice to meet you and congratulations on what you've built. So I just want to make sure I understand because I'm looking at your website right now and I see, I think it's 5 different courses that are offered multiple times throughout the year.
4: Yes. By the end of this year, we'll have run one of each of the 5 that you see. Yeah.
3: Okay. When I think about this, I'm like, oh, this is, you are selling an experience. You're not selling the class, you're selling an experience. And so when I look at the website, my first image that I'm seeing right now is like a bunch of people standing looking at a map. And then the second one is a bunch of people in a classroom. And I feel like that could be almost anywhere. And I wonder if there is a way in those first 2 images to hit people with, like, you know, if it's in Paris, seeing the Eiffel Tower in the background or something that you just can't get anywhere else in the world.
4: Yeah.
3: And then my other thought is maybe you just need like a better filtration system before they're getting to you. Like I see that it just says like, book a call, right? But maybe you need to have like a couple filtered questions before they get to that call. Like, are you ready to go on a 7-day immersive experience? Are you excited to spend, I would imagine this is expensive. How much does a general course cost?
4: Average right now is $6,200.
3: Great. So are you willing to invest $6,000 in a once in a lifetime opportunity for yourself? You know, and then are you committed to being a lifetime learner? If you said yes enthusiastically to all of these, let's talk. But like maybe you can weed out some of those phone calls that aren't translating.
4: Yeah, that's interesting. I love that idea of kind of leading people down the path a little further. That's not something that I really hadn't thought about at all. The other point that you brought up is interesting because it's something I grapple with a lot. And it's precisely the reason why the Eiffel Tower isn't on the website is there are a lot of travel opportunities out there. You know, it's a tight market. And I'm really trying to differentiate this as an educational experience and that it's not about going to see the sites. It's about going to build this kind of community of lifelong learners, as you said, and have access to an expert and their connection to the city in a very different way. But I do worry that maybe something's getting lost when someone is comparing it to other travel opportunities.
2: Carrie, you know, I would suspect, because you're talking to people, they're booking a call with you, and then they're not following up. And I would suspect that there are a variety of reasons why. I mean, I think of Backroads, for example, which we did on the show a few months ago. And Backroads, a huge travel company, people go on it because they want to cycle. And it's, you know, you are alone on the bicycle for much of the day, and then you're socializing with the group a little bit here and there. But if you don't love the group, it's okay. It's in this case, you are going to be with a cohort for 8 days. It's going to be intensive. Now, this is a self-selecting group. These are people who really want to immerse themselves in learning. So there's a pretty good chance that if you are attracted to this, the people who go on it are going to be people you're going to want to be around. But I still think that what's stopping people from really hitting the go button is they're thinking I don't know, I won't know anybody, I'm nervous about it. So a couple things I think you should think about. I think the first thing is you should sell the cohort.
4: Yeah.
2: You know, you should say, hey, it's not just the course. It's like spend 8 days with, 10 other people who are just as curious about Renaissance or whatever it is, are just as passionate as you are. I also think you want to get testimonials on the site. Like maybe they're there, I didn't see them. From people like, I was nervous at first, I didn't know anybody, I almost didn't go, I can't believe I even considered not going, it was life-changing, whatever it is, because I think you really want to lean on that. And then I think you've got itineraries on here maybe, but if somebody does a call with you, you may want to send a follow-up email. It's like, hey, just want to send you the reading list for this program. Just check this out.
4: Yeah, I'm in the process of updating some of the web pages now and adding in a button to click to request a sample syllabus.
2: Great.
4: Because I think that's a great way to just increase the communication with the people. And it's giving them something that is not necessarily public, but I'm not going to just throw it out there for anyone. You have to tell me you want it. That's my thinking anyway.
3: That's great. And Guy, you just made me think of something. Partnering with some high-end bespoke travel agencies or, some higher-end senior, almost independent living places would be a good way for you to get a group of people to go. My mom lives in an independent community where she's 79 and there's all of these people who she spends time with, and they are all retired and they're looking for opportunities to do exciting things. But I think it is scary to go by yourself. So maybe if you partner with some of these different communities, you could get 4 or 5 people to book at one time. And I think that could be a great top of funnel for you.
4: Yeah, I that's a fantastic idea.
2: One last thought I had for you, Carrie. And this is a little counterintuitive because everyone's talking about social media, but I think you might want to experiment with maybe even advertising in a print publication like the New York Review of Books or the London Review of Books, where you have a certain type of person who's older, over 50, who is clearly intellectually curious. You might be able to, with $1,000, not consequential, but you could probably buy a small ad for $1,000 in one of those publications, and you might be surprised at how many people respond.
4: Okay, great. Good thinking, Guy. Well, I will consider that. It's hard to imagine an ad in a print publication working in this day and age, but that would make me really happy.
2: Yeah. Okay, elective study abroad, Carrie Angoff. Good luck. Thank you for calling in.
4: Thank you both.
2: Thank you. Yeah, I'd love to do that trip. When we travel, my wife, she spends a lot of time making reading material for me and my kids when we go on trips.
3: I mean, I love that.
2: Very extensive reports and day-to-day itineraries. And then she spends a lot of time looking for guides. And it's amazing. I've learned so much. So this just looks really cool.
3: Really cool. I would absolutely try this. And I think it seems like a great way to get an experience in a short amount of time, but become an expert on something. I love it.
2: Yeah. We'll be right back with one more caller. Stay with us. I'm Guy Raz, and you're listening to The Advice Line right here on How I Built This.

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4: Welcome back to the Advice Line on How I Built This. I'm Guy Raz, and my guest today is Michelle Wehler, co-founder of Beyond Yoga, and we are taking your calls. And Michelle, you ready for our next call?
5: Absolutely.
4: All right, let's bring our next caller. Welcome to the Advice Line. Please tell us your name, where you're calling from, and just a little bit about your business.
6: Hi, Guy and Michelle. I'm Grace. I'm calling from Nashville, Tennessee. I own Grace Ann Upholstery, which is a custom upholstery workroom that primarily serves interior designers and residential clients. I reupholster all types of furniture, anything from heirloom pieces like your grandmother's antique chair that needs to be recovered to brand new furniture that clients just want fresh fabric on.
4: Thanks for calling in, Grace. I definitely need you because I have this beautiful chair I love and I have to get it reupholstered because my cats love it too. So anyway, I appreciate what you do. Tell me a little bit about the business. When did you start it and what's the story behind it?
6: Yeah. So in early 2020, I was on an art studio tour and walked into an upholsterer's studio. And I had never really thought about upholstery as a craft before, but I was completely fascinated and went down a rabbit hole and went to take classes and to study with upholsterers from the UK. And then in 2021, I decided I was going to start to offer the service to the community in Nashville. And out of my garage, I was immediately blown away by the demand. And so that's how I launched.
4: Wow. Okay. Before we dive in further, what is your question for us?
6: So my question is, when I launched in 2021, I was immediately overwhelmed with the demand and I didn't handle it all so well. I didn't really want to start a business. I was just doing it as like a side hustle, but there was so much demand. And I think I let some people down, didn't communicate great, and wasn't a great launch. But then in the last 5 years, demand has consistently been there. And now that I'm thinking about scaling, I'm thinking back on some of those designers and potential clients that I might have burned in the beginning or let down or fumbled. And I'm wondering if I can hire my staff and improve my systems and really build the business, is there an opportunity for me to go back to those initial clients and will they work with me?
4: Wow. Okay. Michelle, I want to bring you in here, obviously, because I'm sure in the early days of Beyond Yoga, you made tons of mistakes and maybe even burned some relationships that you had to, you know, repair, beg, plead, give you another chance. I don't know, maybe not. Maybe you were perfect from the beginning.
5: Well, first of all, hi. Very nice to meet you. I'm super into what you do, and I'm just looking at your website. It looks like you make beautiful work, so congratulations on what you're doing. I absolutely think that you can rebuild those relationships. People genuinely respond to people who are being authentic, as long as you own what happened before, and I wouldn't spend too much time on it. Just say, you know, I'm really sorry that we got off on the wrong foot. I wasn't completely ready, but now I am. And tell them why you're ready now and how you can do it. I think a very important motto is under promise and over deliver.
4: Mm-hmm.
5: And that needs to be like written very large on a wall wherever you are. You also need to have your processes in order, because if you reach out and then don't deliver a second time, then I think you're going to have a problem rebuilding those relationships. But I think most people will be willing to give you a second chance. So I would get your operation really streamlined before you start going back and trying to rebuild. And then I'd have a list of who these people are. And I would just pick them off kind of one by one, but don't reach out to the second one until you've won the first one back.
4: Mm.
5: You know, you want to pick the smallest one first and try and learn, because every time you're going to learn a little more, and then you don't want to like try and potentially mess up on the biggest account, right? You want to start with the small one, learn what worked, what didn't work, and gradually build from there.
4: Yeah, I completely agree. I mean, I think that there's something called a second first impression, right? So, which is what you're asking about. And I don't think it's a matter of like asking somebody to trust you. It's not like saying, hey, please trust me again. I think it's more about showing them what you do. I mean, you can briefly own, you know, what happened, and but I'd keep it very brief. I mean, I think it's more about, hey, you know, we haven't talked in a while. I'd love for you to see the work I'm doing, and you know, and maybe that would lead to you asking for an opportunity to do a small project first for one of these designers. And I completely agree with Michelle, which is you want to over deliver, you want to over communicate, you want to photograph the work, you want to ask for, you know, and I'm sure you're already working with some designers that would be happy to provide testimonials on your behalf.
6: Yeah, this is super helpful. And I totally agree with what you're saying. I think it's like, I have the demand and I know I can hire, but should I reach out to these designers before I have the staff, or should I get the staff on in place before I reach back out? It's like a chicken and an egg thing, but I totally agree. I need to, you know, update my website to get a better estimate process going, and working on my communication. And I think you're right. Getting all of that in place will just lead to a better experience when I reach back out.
4: Agreed.
5: And I think that there's also a lot of fun to be had with a surprise and delight. And, you know, if you're working with a designer, if you are a rock star, you make them look like a rock star. But if you drop the ball, it makes them look equally bad, right? So anything that you can do to make them seem like an added value to their clients is a win. So if you're making a you know, beautiful upholstered headboard or a couch or a chair, if you have a little bit of remnant fabric that you can turn into a cool throw pillow that you just give as a little extra, that's something that's going to really ingratiate you with that designer. Either they can give it to their client and that's makes them look good, or maybe they use it for something else and it just provides more value.
4: Yeah. Grace, I'm curious just briefly, I mean, and this may be revisiting old wounds, I don't know, but is there something that happened specifically, or a story you can tell us about how you feel like you let down a previous client?
6: I think I was really not great with my timelines. Again, I think I told people I could finish things quicker than I actually could. And it was a lot about time management and thinking I could do more than I actually could.
4: But has anything changed since then?
6: So, well, I'm taking less projects. I've realized my capacity. Again, my kids are a little older now. So I'm, you know, my daughter's not a baby anymore that I'm having to run in and take care of. So just realization of my own capacity. And then once I can hire, that will give me more capacity.
4: I think so too. I mean, the minute you know that you, I mean, you'll know when you can reapproach them, but you can't take the risk of letting them down again.
6: Mm-hmm. Yeah. And interior designers bring me a ton of business. I mean, that's why I'm so eager to win back the ones that I let down at the beginning.
4: Yeah.
5: And when you're, you know, setting these timelines, you know, I would first of all get real methodical about it, like time yourself and really, you know, treat yourself like an assembly line almost. But when you're giving those projections to people, pad it, you know, and pad it by a good amount. I mean, not too much to turn them off completely, but then that's another opportunity to surprise and delight. You call the designer and you've hit that deadline 2 weeks early. You can say, I just wanted to let you know we finished your project early. I'm happy to hold it until you're ready. But if you would like, we can get that delivered now. That's such a tremendous win. And then if you haven't budgeted properly and you do need a few extra days, you're working towards that 2 weeks early deadline. So you've built in that buffer for yourself. So you're a winner either way.
6: Absolutely. People love getting things earlier than they expected.
4: Yes, they do. Yes, they do. Grace Reff, the company is called Grace Ann Upholstery in Nashville. Good luck. Thanks for calling in.
6: Thank you. Thank you both so much.
4: Thanks so much for listening to the show this week. You've just heard an excerpt. And if you want to hear the full episode of How I Built This, you can find the show wherever you listen to podcasts. This hour of Planet Money and How I Built This was produced by Carla Estevez. I'm Guy Raz, and you've been listening to How I Built This.
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7: 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It's 85 degrees.
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8: I'm Christopher Kimball, and this is Milk Street Radio. Today we ask, what are the rules for dining out? For example, is it ever okay to take out your phone?
9: If you wouldn't take a book out to read, would you also take out your phone?
8: And what's the best way to grab your server's attention?
9: I am shocked by how many people who work in restaurants who have told me they get snapped at, shouted at.
8: And how fussy is too fussy?
9: I had a woman reach out to me and she said, we used to go out to eat all the time with this couple, but one of them was so persnickety. You know, it was like changing absolutely everything. Every cocktail had to be totally bespoke to their specs, all this stuff, right? And it's to the point where they don't want to go out with this person, and it's like their friendship is kind of faded because of it.
8: The new rules of restaurant etiquette, that's coming up next on Milk Street Radio from PRX after the news.
10: Live from NPR News in Washington, I'm Janine Herbst. Russia says Ukraine launched more than 1,000 drones into its country, including hundreds into Moscow, as Russia was holding state elections. Moscow's mayor calls it the largest attack ever on the Russian capital. NPR's Joanna Kakissis has more.
11: The governor of the Moscow region said the area had come under a large-scale drone attack early Sunday. Russian air defense shot down more than 240 Ukrainian attack drones. But some of those drones did hit their target, the Gazprom-neft Moscow oil refinery. refinery. The Ukrainian military claims its drones damaged three units there. Videos on social media show the facility on fire. Ukrainian President Volodymyr Zelensky said the military also struck a logistics facility in Russia. The strikes happened during the first parliamentary vote in Russia since 2022, when the Kremlin ordered the full-scale invasion of Ukraine. Joanna Kakissis, NPR News, Kyiv.
10: Voters in Germany are going to the polls today in two key state elections amid growing pressure on Chancellor Friedrich Merz. As NPR's Esme Nicholson reports, the far right is expected to make major gains.
12: In the northeastern state of Mecklenburg-Western Pomerania, Merz's Christian Democrats are polling at just 6%, putting the Chancellor's party at risk of failing to clear the minimum threshold to enter state parliament. Leader of the far-right Alternative for Germany, Alice Weidel, told supporters at a campaign rally that they have the power to unseat Merz, adding that he will become very quiet next week. In the capital, where Berliners are voting for a new mayor, Merz's CDU is polling neck and neck with the far-left party, Die Linke, but even here, the far-right AfD is polling just a couple of percentage points behind the front runners and is expected to double its share of the vote compared with the last election. For NPR News, I'm Esme Nicholson in Berlin.
10: A judge in Delaware is ordering Fox Corporation to produce hundreds of documents that could shed light on how founder Rupert Murdoch and his closest business associates handled some of the company's biggest scandals over the past two decades. Maddie Loria has more.
13: A hearing began in a rural Delaware courtroom Friday morning over a lawsuit that alleges Murdoch and other company executives operated Fox in a way that would expose the company to costly litigation. Fox shareholders filed the lawsuit around the same time the company settled a nearly $800 million defamation case related to its role in spreading conspiracy theories about voting fraud in the 2020 election. Lawyers will now have a chance to review over two decades worth of corporate board meeting minutes, emails, text messages, and other relevant documents, including previously sealed legal filings in another ongoing case related to the 2020 election. For NPR News, I'm Maddie Loria in Georgetown, Delaware.
10: And you're listening to NPR News from Washington. Singer Ed Sheeran has apologized at his concert in Philadelphia last night for making mistakes, saying the situation in Gaza is catastrophic and unjustifiable. This after the English singer's tour was thrown into chaos when the opening act, Macklemore, was dropped because of his pro-Palestinian comments made from the stage at a concert in New Jersey earlier this month. Sheeran said the promoters made that decision, and after the decision, the rest of Sheeran's opening acts also withdrew. Tens of thousands of children in Gaza are heading back to school today for the start of a new academic year. But as NPR's Kat Lonsdorf reports, they're largely learning out of tents or classrooms that are still heavily damaged, this after years of war, while many other children are unable to access education at all.
14: More than 280,000 children are returning to school in Gaza, according to the UN Agency for Palestinian Refugees. But few functioning classrooms are left, as Israeli attacks have destroyed or damaged 98% of learning facilities there, according to the UN. Instead, children are largely learning out of tents or other makeshift classrooms without proper school supplies or basics like desks or chalkboards. And hundreds of thousands of students in Gaza remain without access to education at all. But still, for many, it marks their first return to a structured school year in almost 3 years after repeated displacement and loss of access to regular schooling. Kat Lonsdorf, NPR News, Tel Aviv.
10: And I'm Janine Herbst, NPR News in Washington.
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8: This is Milk Street Radio from PRX, and I'm your host, Christopher Kimball. Today we ask, what are the rules for dining out?
9: This is the funny thing, isn't it, about going out to eat, is like our human behavior is on display in a semi-public place.
8: Is it ever okay to have your phone on the table?
9: You know, because it's like, oh, you're most important to me, unless something more interesting happens on my phone.
8: There are also situations that are real minefields, like tipping.
16: What are you going to leave? Let's coordinate the tip here.
17: Why?
16: Well, we split the check. We both have the exact same bill. So why don't we leave the same thing so one of us doesn't look like an idiot?
17: We're saving nations all of a sudden for lunch?
8: How to Be a Good Diner, that's coming up later in the show. But first, we're joined by Irene Yu. She's the co-owner of Orion Bar in Brooklyn, also author of Soju Party, How to Drink and Eat Like a Korean. Irene, welcome to Milk Street.
18: Thank you so much for having me.
8: I should have had a bunch of soju and other things with me, because we could have actually drunk our way through the interview, which would have been a lot more fun. So this is a kind of drinking I'm not familiar with. It has lots of options, lots of parts to it. So let's start at the beginning, which is, what is soju?
18: Yeah, so soju is a Korean distilled liquor. There's kind of two different types of soju. The one you see most commonly commercially comes in these like green or now sometimes like blue or like clear bottles. And it kind of drinks like, I would say, a very light vodka. Traditionally, soju was a distilled liquor that was made with like rice and nuruk, which is a Korean fermentation starter, and water. But the commercialized version of soju that you see in these green bottles is actually like the government has like one company that makes ethanol that they provide to all the different soju companies. And then that ethanol is cut down with like water and like flavorings and additives to sort of get their like special recipe. So making the soju itself is very cheap. The bottle, creating these like green glass bottles, accounts for a lot of the manufacturing cost. And in Korea, they have a really robust recycling program. So all of these bottles are collected and reused to produce and sell more soju.
8: Okay, let's talk about, I love this part, the rules around drinking. Let's talk about pouring drinks. That has a certain ritual to it, right?
18: Yes. So the hierarchy around Korean drinking really stems from the hierarchy that exists in Korea. Like, we're really cognizant of respecting the hierarchy of the people around us, whether that's respecting our elders, respecting people older than us, or even within like a corporate setting. So there's this concept of making sure you're serving the people who are older than you or higher above you first. So there's a lot of like, you have to feel out, is this person older than me? Or we just explicitly ask as well. So I think that's what's really interesting, is that you start in this really like rigid, I'm pouring for you and then you pour for me. You never pour your own drink. And then maybe as the night goes on, you sort of like start to break down those barriers.
8: Yeah, I found that really interesting. You never pour your own drink. Is that because hospitality rules sort of state that other people should pour for you?
18: Yeah, I think it's a little bit of like, don't drink by yourself, we'll drink with you. But then also like, you know, I'll serve you, you serve me. It's very much a reciprocal thing.
8: So then you talk about going out for the evening and you say, I know I'm strapping in for multiple rounds. So you move locations as you go on. You know, it's a little nomadic, right?
18: Definitely. I think it's fun because it offers a change of scene and also it sort of implicitly offers an exit strategy.
8: So the places you go to, are these places really designed for small plates of food and drinking, almost like tapas? Or what places are you going to?
18: I think it's actually a little bit the other way around in Korea.

0: 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It's currently 88 degrees and Living on Earth is next at 1 o'clock, followed by Mountain Stage at 2 here on WUGA.
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1: 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And from the Flagpole Guide to Athens, for those who want to know their way around.
3: From PRX, this is Living on Earth. I'm Steve Kerwood.
4: And I'm Paloma Beltran. In the run-up to the UN Climate Summit, a recent report raises the alarm.
5: It might sound like a small amount of warming, right? You know, 1.5, 2 degrees Celsius. But I'll tell you, when the human body warms up that much, it's called a fever. It's called a pretty serious fever. And in fact, even though you're only talking about a couple degrees on the thermometer scale, you're suffering all sorts of health consequences.
3: Also, learning wisdom from trees.
6: If possible, we should try to think like a tree, to think in a way that's branchy, in a way that's rigorous and pruning away the things that don't work, in a way that's resilient and gnarls around the things that do, and most importantly, in a way that's deeply rooted. And I think if more people could think like a tree, the world we live in would be a very different place.
3: That and more this week on Living on Earth. Stick around.
7: Live from NPR News in Washington, I'm Janine Herbst. Saudi Arabia is confirming that Yemen's Houthi rebels tried to attack Riyadh with a ballistic missile. NPR's Aya Batraoui reports it comes as aid groups say half of Yemen's population needs humanitarian assistance.
8: The UN World Food Program says that in just a matter of days this month, 125,000 people were displaced in Yemen. And it says that number will likely rise as frontline fighting moves. Allison Bottomley is with the aid group, the Norwegian Refugee Council in Yemen.
9: It's a very dynamic, moving, massive scale of displacement.
8: Bottomley says the situation is dire.
9: Most of the camps are already full. So they're hoping to find space, or they move on, or they try to find someone in the local villages that will help them. But people are also sleeping under trees.
8: The UN Refugee Council says more than 2,400 people have fled Yemen this past week alone. Aya Batraoui, NPR News, Dubai.
7: Democrats and journalists are warning that President Trump's decision to ban CNN, MS Now, and Politico from the White House would limit freedom of the press. But the White House defends it. NPR's Lydia Kalitri reports it comes as Trump has faced several setbacks this week.
10: After President Trump announced the ban on Friday, former President Barack Obama said it was unimaginable what the reaction would have been if he had done the same during his presidency.
11: You just can't come to the White House press briefings anymore because you're giving the current president unfavorable coverage.
10: UN Ambassador Mike Waltz defended Trump's ban on Sunday, telling CNN,
12: "The president is absolutely within his rights to limit journalists to government facilities, particularly when, in his opinion, they're not behaving as good faith journalists."
10: White House Correspondents Association President Jackie Heinrich says that denying access to journalists violates the First Amendment. Lydia Kalitri, NPR News, Washington.
7: Early voting for November's general election gets underway in several more states this week. NPR's Stephen Fowler reports political campaigns and outside groups have pledged nearly $2 billion in ads that will run between now and Election Day.
13: Republicans have a spending advantage in 8 of the 9 most competitive U.S. Senate races. That's thanks to outside groups like two Trump-aligned super PACs that have dumped hundreds of millions of dollars into races in just the last 2 weeks. But if you look at where that money is going, you see the GOP is playing defense, like spending in House districts where Trump won by more than 10 or 15 points in 2024 in Texas, Kentucky, and Alabama, and those Senate races in reliably red states that Democrats now have a chance to flip. Stephen Fowler, NPR News.
7: And you're listening to NPR News from Washington. Cuba is restoring power after another nationwide blackout left millions in the dark. The latest collapse comes 9 months into a U.S. oil blockade that's deepened the island's fuel crisis. NPR's Ada Peralta has more from Mexico City.
14: Cuba's electrical grid has been on the ropes for years, but ever since the U.S. enacted an oil blockade in January, nationwide blackouts have become commonplace. This year, there have been at least 6 total collapses. The Cuban government says this one started in the west and spread to the whole island on Friday. By Saturday morning, some of the grid had come online and most of the capital, Havana, had been restored. Even outside these blackouts, Cubans have been living with precious little electricity, often going more than 30 hours at a time without power. The U.S. government says the oil blockade is intended to bring a political transition in Cuba, but the Cuban government says right now there are no active negotiations with the United States. Ida Peralta, NPR News, Mexico City.
7: Russia says Ukraine launched more than 1,000 drones overnight around the country and hundreds of targets in Moscow, including a major oil refinery and a residential building. At least 2 people are dead. Dozens of others are wounded. Ukraine's President Zelensky says the attack was aimed at oil and logistics facilities to put pressure on Russia's economy. This comes a week after President Trump told Zelensky to stop hitting Russian diesel infrastructure. It happened during the final day of Russia's parliamentary elections. Russia's Ministry of Defense says it shot down many of the drones. I'm Janine Herbst, NPR News in Washington.
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0: WUGA area forecast, mostly sunny the rest of the day, high near 90, heat index to 98 degrees. Tonight, mostly cloudy, low around 70. Monday will be sunny, high near 93, heat index as high as 100. Monday night, partly cloudy, low around 69 with a 30% chance of rain. It's currently 88 degrees at 6 minutes past 1 o'clock.
4: From PRX and the Jennifer and Ted Stanley Studios at the University of Massachusetts Boston, this is Living on Earth. I'm Paloma Beltran.
3: And I'm Steve Kerwood. As the UN prepares to hold a climate summit near the end of September, it's warning that current climate policies will lead to at least 1.8 degrees centigrade of global warming, well beyond the 1.5 degrees of the Paris Agreement. 2026 has already recorded one of the hottest summers globally, with deadly heat waves in Europe and catastrophic floods in Nepal, and July became the single hottest month ever recorded in the U.S. Despite the evidence of growing danger, the Trump administration is moving to get rid of regulations that constrain warming emissions from power plants and other sources. We will have more on the U.N. moves and U.S. climate regulatory changes in the weeks ahead. But today, for an assessment of just where we stand in the climate emergency and what the numbers mean, we turn to Michael Mann, climate expert and distinguished professor at the University of Pennsylvania. Welcome back to Living on Earth.
16: Thanks, Steve. Always great to be with you.
3: So first, a quick update on how much warmer it's gotten this year. I mean, there's been some news about it. What do you make of these records that are being or have been broken? And what is hottest versus warmest anyway?
16: I guess it's just a matter of word choice. Hottest sounds a little more serious, more problematic, and scientists are sometimes known for their reticence, using mild language that won't offend people. So maybe we like to use warmest, but journalists who want to get our attention will say, no, it's hottest, because that's what people think about. They think about those hot summer days, and those are going to get hotter. So it's about the framing, and it doesn't matter whether it's warmest, whether it's hottest. We are seeing that. We're seeing that at the global scale. We're seeing that at the regional scale with those heat domes that we witnessed here in the U.S. this summer that they were experiencing in Europe. And so, yeah, as long as we continue to burn fossil fuels and generate carbon pollution, the planet continues to warm up. Now, you get a big El Nino event on top of that, which is a natural short-term warming, and you reach brand new levels of warmth or heat that the planet's never seen before. And that's what happened in 2024. That's what is probably going to happen when we look back at 2026 and almost certainly with 2027, with this even bigger El Nino event that is now peaking as we go into the Northern Hemisphere fall.
3: By the way, Michael, to what extent do you think a difference would be made if we reframe the conversation to use the words global warming again instead of referring to what's going on as climate change?
16: Yeah, you know, it's funny because when you talk to scientists who are always looking to be precise about the language, they'll say, well, global warming is just one dimension of climate change. Climate change is the full array of changes that we're seeing in the Earth system as we heat it with carbon pollution. The surface is warming up, but the ice is melting. Air currents are shifting. Ocean currents are shifting. Drought patterns, extreme weather. Arctic sea ice is declining. And so that full array of changes in the climate, that's what we mean by climate change. And global warming, in a sense, is only talking about one component. So if you're a purist, you would make that distinction. To the public, it seems like, hey, why are they changing the language? This was one of the standard contrarian arguments that they used to call it global warming, and then they changed to climate change because they wanted to make it scarier. The irony, of course, is that back in around 2000, the Republican pollster Frank Luntz did a focus group, and there was a secret memo that eventually got released, and he was advising his clients, basically Republicans, that they should use climate change instead of global warming because it sounds less threatening. So if you go by what Frank Luntz said, it would be just the opposite of what the critics are saying. The scientists have used tamer language because they're calling it climate change. If you ask the scientists, they'll say no. Climate change is the better term for the rich array of changes that we are seeing in the planet's climate, and global warming is just part of that.
3: So 1.5 degrees centigrade above pre-industrial levels is a number that many in the climate space are quite familiar with, especially, of course, in association with the development of the Paris Agreement. Keeping the average

0: changes in extreme weather events, the heat domes, the wildfires, the floods. And so in essence, this is a thermometer scale, the global average temperature, that is sort of a catch-all for the full array of consequences when the planet warms that much. It might sound like a small amount of warming, right? You know, 1.5, 2 degrees Celsius. But I'll tell you, when the human body warms up that much, it's called a fever. It's called a pretty serious fever. And in fact, even though you're only talking about a couple degrees on the thermometer scale, you know what the consequences of that fever are for you. You're coughing, difficult breathing, you're delirious, you're suffering all sorts of health consequences. And so in a sense, that's the same thing here. That thermometer scale is telling us that Earth is running a fever. And we're seeing the consequence of that fever in terms of the heat domes, the wildfires, the floods, and all of the impacts that it's already having. We're not even at 1.5 Celsius yet, 3 degrees Fahrenheit, basically. And already we're seeing dangerous climate change. So at this point, it's not like we're going to avoid dangerous climate change. It's here. And it's a matter of limiting it as much as we can. We may miss the 1.5 Celsius exit. It looks very likely that will happen now, especially because of 2 years of inaction here in the U.S. with the current administration. But we still go for that next exit. That next exit, 1.8 Celsius, would be a whole lot better than 2. And it's still absolutely achievable. The rest of the world continues to make progress. The U.S. starts to right its course. We can get there.
1: And talk to me about the health and social implications of increases at this scale in climate disruption.
0: We think about the extreme heat is a killer, and thousands of people are dying from just extreme heat events here in the United States that have been made more extreme because of human-caused warming. You have dangerous and deadly flood events, superstorms. So there is a toll that climate change is taking directly that can be measured in terms of lost human lives. We saw several thousand with that Tibetan flood, that glacial collapse, and we can say that was caused by climate change. Those floods were directly related to the melting of a glacier that only happened because of human-caused warming of this planet. So that several thousand people just in that one event, that mortality is attributable to human-caused climate change. And that's not even getting into all of the wildfires and the extreme heat events that we saw this summer, thousands of people who died in Europe because of extreme heat. And so far, I'm just talking about the climate impacts. Now, when you take into account the health consequences of fossil fuel extraction and fossil fuel processing, there are as many as, I think the estimate is that 20% of all excess mortality today can be tied to air and water pollution that's linked to fossil fuels. And so when you put all that together, the climate crisis and fossil fuel dependence is more deadly than the deadliest pandemic that we've experienced yet.
1: Michael, to what extent is the planet warming faster than many scientists had predicted or speculated might not happen?
0: Yeah, so there's a lot of sort of misinformation out there about this, and there's some scientists who are making extravagant claims that I would argue don't actually match the evidence. The planet's average temperature right now has increased almost exactly as much as the models said it would, given our continued burning of fossil fuels. And so if you look at sort of the observations, the global average temperature record, along with the spread among the models that the Intergovernmental Panel on Climate Change used in their last assessment, the observations are right in the center of those model simulations. As I like to say, the truth is bad enough. We don't have to exaggerate that. It's just the reality is that the planet is warming up exactly as we said it would, and those models tell us it will continue to warm more if we continue to burn fossil fuels. So the models have gotten right the overall warming of the planet.
1: But to what extent are the impacts coming faster than what science had predicted? What about the impacts, though? I mean, glaciers cutting loose, these heat waves and fires and all that. To what extent did science predict that?
0: That's exactly right. So many of these impacts are actually happening earlier, or the magnitude of the impact is greater than what we predicted. And the truth is bad enough. The planet is warming up as much as we expected. And the reality is that a lot of the consequences of that warming are worse than expected with regard to extreme weather events, with regard to the disintegration of ice sheets and the

0: sea level rise that goes with that, with regard to any array of impacts. We're seeing, in many cases, impacts that go beyond what we predicted.
1: Coming up, Steve continues his conversation with Michael Mann, Distinguished Professor of Earth and Environmental Science and Director of the Penn Center for Science, Sustainability, and the Media at the University of Pennsylvania. Stay tuned to Living on Earth.
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6: I'm Lauren Sommer, and I cover climate change for NPR. 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
1: It's Living on Earth. I'm Paloma Beltran.
8: And I'm Steve Kerwood. We're back now with Michael Mann, climate expert and UPenn professor. What do you think it would take to get the public level of concern about the climate equal what's being said loudly about artificial intelligence risks?
0: Yeah, that's a great question, Steve, because it's sort of ironic, isn't it, that here we've been sort of yelling at the top of our lungs, we climate scientists, for, you know, decades now, that we've got an existential planetary crisis. You know, it's the warming of the planet. We're seeing the consequences of that every day. And it is jarring in a way to see so much public concern about a potential threat that isn't nearly as far along at this point. It's sort of jarring because, like, we've been telling you we have a crisis for decades and not enough action has been taken. Here, we're just starting to hear, you know, murmurs of a crisis, and the alarm bells are ringing far more loudly. And why is that? And I can tell you, my theory is that it aligns with some of the dystopian narratives that we've been fed, you know, the Terminator, the Matrix, machine world, Cybernet. People have been served warning through these dystopian Hollywood narratives for a number of years now. And when things happen in the real world that start to align with those narratives, it understandably causes great concern. We haven't, I would say, maybe the entertainment community, our friends in the world of communication, haven't done as good a job in portraying the climate crisis as the existential threat that it is. It's sort of there in the background, and films like Avatar, which are actually premised on environmental destruction, but it's sort of in the background. It's not in the front. It's not really platformed in the narrative. So I think that's part of it, that the public has been led to be concerned about dystopian narratives that look like what's happening in the AI space, but they haven't been as well prepared to see the climate crisis as the existential crisis that it is.
8: So the most recent UN report is saying, look, we're on our way to 1.8 degrees centigrade global increase in temperatures, largely tied to greenhouse gases we're emitting. How inevitable is this? How reversible is this? What can be done at this point if people were to get quite alarmed about this?
0: Yeah, good question, Steve. I mean, the fact is, you know, there's good news and bad news when it comes to what the climate science tells us. With the climate science, the most comprehensive Earth system models that we have now give us a little bit of good news. The good news is that we know that the surface warming ends almost immediately when we bring carbon emissions down to zero. When we stop adding carbon pollution to the atmosphere, the surface of the planet stops warming up. And that has in part to do with the way that the oceans and the plants are continuing to take CO2 out of the atmosphere. So once we stop producing it, those levels start to come down. And it turns out it leads to a stabilization. You basically stop. The surface temperature remains where it was when you stopped emitting carbon. That's the good news, but that's also the bad news. The bad news is that the surface temperature remains where it is when you stop emitting carbon. It means it's elevated at that level for perpetuity. And to the extent that we're already seeing very harmful impacts of less than 1.5 warming, you can imagine how bad it looks if we even elevate temperatures at 1.8 for decades into the future. So there are really two things here. When you're in a climate hole, as I like to say, you've got to stop digging fossil fuels. So we're in a climate hole. We've got to prevent it from getting worse. We've got to decarbonize as quickly as we can. That's task one. That's where our primary focus needs to be. Yes, we may decide that we need to use technology that isn't available at scale now. It may be available at scale decades from now to actually bring those carbon dioxide levels back down so that we can maybe start to cool the planet back down, bring it back to 1.5 or somewhere low enough that it remains more within our adaptive capacity. 1.8 Celsius is going to be tough. More than 2 degrees is going to be really tough. 3 degrees Celsius warming of the planet, where, by the way, we will be if we make no additional progress. If we go with just sort of current policies into the future, the planet will warm up more than 3 degrees Celsius, the better part of 6 degrees Fahrenheit later this century. That would be catastrophic in terms where we start to use words like civilization ending, where we can no longer envision meeting the needs of more than 8 billion people on this planet with diminished food and water and space.
8: So before you go, what keeps you up at night and what lets you go to sleep?
0: Great questions. What keeps me up at night is the fear that there's an overriding danger here. Beyond the climate crisis, beyond the environmental crises we face, but in some ways it's tied to developments in the AI space and the machine learning space. It's disinformation. The greatest threat we face right now, because it's a fundamental threat to democratic governance, is disinformation. The deliberate spread of misinformation for ideological reasons, whether it's climate denial or anti-vax viewpoints that are paralyzing, you know, our ability to deal once defeated epidemics like measles that are now coming back. These are all tremendous threats, but the greater threat is the way that our information ecosystem is being polluted with massive amounts of disinformation, especially through social media, much of it by bad actors who have weaponized social media and are using AI to help make disinformation, as one colleague of mine put it, go infinite. The infinite disinformation, where our environment is so permeated with disinformation that there's no hope of pushing back on it and correcting the record. That's what keeps me up at night. What allows me to sleep is the fact that I have a daughter who's a student here at Penn who's studying AI herself. She's doing AI research. And there is a generation, a young generation of really smart kids who understand the crises we face, including the threat of misaligned AI, and are working hard to try to avert the catastrophes that could lie in store if we make all the wrong choices. And so I guess, put more simply, it's the younger generation. They're what put my mind at ease and allow me to sleep.
8: Michael Mann is the Presidential Distinguished Professor of Earth and Environmental Science and directs the Penn Center for Science, Sustainability, and the Media. Thank you so much for taking time with us today.
0: Thank you, Steve. Always a pleasure, my friend.
8: And if you want to know more about Professor Mann's concerns and experiences, his new book is called Science Under Siege.

0: Despite federal efforts to keep using coal and natural gas for energy, in California at least, renewable energy is ascendant while gas is on the decline. According to the U.S. Energy Information Administration, there was a 15% decrease in gas-fired electricity in California in 2025 compared to 2024, and a 26% drop in the first half of this year compared to the first half of last year. And if you look at how the Golden State compares to the rest of the nation, in 2014, it was producing 10% of the country's total gas-fired electricity. But by 2025, it was down to just 4%. Gas is still needed as a backup and energy source in the cold winter months, but solar and other renewables now power more of the California grid than gas. The renewable advance is thanks in part to an extensive battery energy storage system that can make the most of solar energy even when the sun doesn't shine. Dan Garino, a clean energy reporter with our media partner Inside Climate News, recently reported on how California is kicking its gas habit.
1: It's really striking when you look at it in terms of lines on a chart that you see from the California grid. You used to see gas as the number one resource, especially on days with high demand. So gas is this line very close to the top, if not at the top. And then you see this big bump in the middle of the day for when solar went up. But now you see this other line, this line for batteries, which is batteries that are charging during the day when there's tons of solar power and solar power is inexpensive. And then when the sun comes down, those batteries, many of which are four-hour batteries, are discharging to support the grid. Having all those batteries, I should say maybe almost completely changes the way that we understand this mix of resources that we need to put together to kind of have power to cover peak hours. So just think of this, like when the sun goes down, if you then have about 4 hours of power from a gigantic group of batteries, if you look at when those batteries can kind of start to come online and then when they would go offline, you have taken the state almost completely through those evening peak hours. And then you go into this late night period when power demand on the grid is much lower because people are going to bed, people are not using resources as much. In the summer, people aren't using air conditioning as much because it's cooling off. So it's this transformation in a way that I haven't seen before. And it's really remarkable to look at a typical summer day in the California grid today compared to even like 4 or 5 years ago. The change has been so great.
0: And Dan, what does California actually do differently from other states across the U.S.?
1: So there are the things that are just the results of California's good fortune, and that is having a ton of sunlight. But then a lot of these things are policy decisions. California made policy decisions to encourage solar power, to have rules that made it so that power providers needed to get certain amounts of renewable or carbon-free resources. And then there were policy decisions later on that encouraged the acquisition of battery power. So you look at vast amounts of solar and vast amounts of battery. Some of this is market-driven. Some of it is because you can put up a battery system and it's going to make money by buying power when it's cheap and selling power when it's expensive. But it is this kind of 1-2 relationship between policy kind of nudging the whole system in a direction and then those resources coming online and being able to succeed in the market.
0: And to what extent is utility scale solar and utility scale battery storage helping California's wallets here? You know, to what extent are they easing energy costs for Californians?
1: So there are a bunch of different ways to look at that. One is that solar and batteries are resources with really big upfront costs, and then you don't have to pay for fuel. And California just built a whole bunch of batteries and storage. The kind of benefits of having those upfront costs been made already will become evident in the future. The other thing you need to talk about in California is just that they are some of the highest electricity rates in the country for a bunch of different reasons. And one of the ones I'll name is that wildfire costs and wildfire liability, but it becomes challenging to talk about batteries and solar and their relation to electricity bills because it becomes tough to kind of disentangle them from all the other things that are going on. But I think that over time, having more resources where you don't have to pay for fuel, that would be a net positive.
0: And as you've covered, Dan, California is kicking its natural gas habit. So aside from battery abundance, what other factors help California be less reliant on gas-fired power?
1: One of the most interesting ones is that the regional grids are getting better at communicating with each other. So California has a grid that is pretty close to just the borders of the state. It's not quite exactly the borders of California. In their other grids, just right outside of that. And they all have different mixes of resources. They have different power plants that they are dispatching and that are generating electricity. The different regions have gotten to the point that they can share electricity on shorter notice than they did before. And what that means is when there's a whole bunch of excess hydropower in Washington and in Oregon, and there are days where there's just more of that than they need up there, California can get some of that electricity. There are grid regions that bump right up against each other, where before they just wouldn't have had that information in time to be able to use it. That makes a big difference. Also, California exports power now. You look at peak summer days, California is sending power to some of those other grid regions. It's increased cooperation and increased sharing generally helps to drive down costs.
0: And Dan, what role does gas still play in keeping the lights on?
1: Well, when we say that gas use in California has gone down substantially, it's gone down in 8 of the last 11 years. Gas is still a pretty significant presence on the California grid, and there's still a whole bunch of natural gas plants. It's a resource that is more useful in the winter when the days are shorter. And remember, California, it's not all sunny Southern California. California is a big state that has a lot of different parts that have different weather patterns. But gas is, while it's down, is still an essential part of the California grid, and it probably will be for a little while. They're kind of this insurance policy. They're basically backup capacity that's available when needed, but it's just not needed very much. And at some point, the cost of having all those plants ready to run, you know, you'll see some of them that are just not worth it to continue to operate them, especially the older ones. It'll be interesting to see over the next, say, 5 years or so, what that looks like.
0: Yeah. And California is, of course, also a leader in electric vehicles. It represents about 35% of all electric cars on American roads. How does the large and growing electric vehicle fleet option factor into the state's efforts to better manage energy loads?
1: Well, I think some of the best opportunities there are ahead. Every single one of those electric vehicles has a big battery on it. And there are some automakers that are making available the equipment to be able to connect those batteries to your houses to act as backup power for the house. And then another step is to be able to have all of those batteries be able to export power for use even beyond the house. It's like if you have a market where, let's say we get to 50% plus electric vehicles, what you have is this battery resource that is absolutely gigantic, and you can find ways to use it. So I'm curious what will happen. That's a logical place for us to see kind of vehicle to home and vehicle to grid technologies used in the US.
0: So Dan, what's the big takeaway here from California's transition away from gas-powered energy into renewables and battery storage?
1: The big takeaway for me is that having this level of renewables doing most of the heavy lifting on the grid is something that a lot of people in the energy business and in the energy world would have said is impossible not that long ago. You go back 10, 15 years, this seems like total fantasy land, what California is doing right now and keeping the lights on. So it just shows that significant change can happen, and there are ways to design a system. You can design a system that has significantly higher levels of renewables than California does now. And we kind of have figured out how to do that. The question is kind of, how do we do it? And how soon are we going to do it?
0: Dan Garino is a clean energy reporter with our media partner, Inside Climate News. Dan, thank you so much for joining us.
1: Yeah, thank you.
0: Hemisphere, and the days are growing noticeably shorter. But many of the songsters of summer are still with us. And as Mary McCann points out in today's Bird Note, they continue to put on spectacular shows.
2: As the sun sets over the Connecticut River, an astounding natural spectacle unfolds. As many as 300,000 sparkling blue swallows tree swallows wing their way from miles around to roost for the evening on Goose Island near Old Lyme. The birds gather on the wing in one immense, tightly choreographed flock, a swirling mass that changes shape from one second to the next, like an immense silken banner or a plume of smoke racing with the wind. With dusk at hand, the aerobatic flock, now shaped like a tornado, swoops down into the island's tall reeds. It takes but 15 seconds for the 300,000 birds to vanish into the marsh, where they remain until dawn. Roger Torrey Peterson, Dean of American Birdwatching, wrote of the swallows, "I have seen a million flamingos on the lakes of East Africa, and as many seabirds on the cliffs of the Alaska Pribilofs. But for sheer drama, the tornadoes of tree swallows eclipsed any other avian spectacle I have ever seen." Soon, all of Goose Island swallows will disappear below the southern horizon for the winter. But witnesses will long remember the autumnal spectacle of the birds' mass flight. I'm Mary McCann.
0: For many years, you've heard Mary McCann's warm and lively voice on Living on Earth in Bird Note segments just like this one. But we are saddened to share that on August 7, 2026, Mary passed away at the age of 70 after battling bone cancer. Over the years, Mary McCann brought over 700 Bird Note segments to life, and her beloved voice will live on. And we'd like to think she's out there somewhere, soaring with the tree swallows and other winged wonders. Thanks, Mary, and we'll miss you.
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0: It's Living on Earth. I'm Paloma Beltran.
3: And I'm Steve Kerwood. Our ancestors swung from their branches. They provide shade, fruits, nuts, oxygen to breathe, and stunning foliage. They outlive us 10 times over and more. And they may hold answers to some of the great questions in life. Journalist and author Robert Moore has been thinking a lot about what trees can teach us about life, aging, thinking, and even how to be better humans. We met up in the summer of 2026 for a meander and chat under the grand trees in a famous Boston area cemetery. With me now is Robert Moore. He's a journalist and author whose latest book is In Trees, an Exploration. Rob, welcome to Living on Earth.
11: Thank you so much for having me.
3: And here we are in Mount Auburn Cemetery in Cambridge. This is probably the most amazing assemblage of trees inside the city limits here because, well, you know a lot about trees.
11: I do, it's true. And I want to add that this is a place I've always wanted to come. This was the first garden cemetery in the United States, which then becomes essentially the blueprint for Central Park, which in some sense becomes the blueprint for the national parks.
3: Wow, I never knew. I just thought this was a great place to go birding during migration season.
11: Well, it's also a beautiful place to look at all these wonderful trees and sit in their shade. And there were a lot of people who did, including Ralph Waldo Emerson, who was strolling through this cemetery in the 1830s and had this profound realization of what he called the noble earth. That was one of the transformative experiences of his life, was walking right here through this very cemetery.
3: So when we think of a tree, Rob, it's usually, you know, the biological definition. But your book, you know, I guess you mention bark, you do mention leaves, but mostly it's a philosophical treatise. So what is a tree then, in your view?
11: Yes, so it's a really hard thing to answer, actually. It's funny, this is something that tree biologists will frequently tell you, is that it is much harder to say what a tree is than people would commonly think. Colin Tudge has a definition. He said a tree is just a big plant with a stick up the middle. And what that means is that it's a plant, it branches, and it has wood. And wood is a really important component because it allows the tree to grow tall. But then if you start thinking about family trees or evolutionary trees, the branching structures that make up our brains, you start to see that it's actually something even larger than that. It's a growth form. It's a way that things grow. They grow by branching, by pruning, by gnarling around the things that work, and then by setting down deep roots. That's what I think that the soul of a tree really is.
3: And we're leaning up against a tree here as we talk. What are we looking at? This thing is humongous and, well, amazing.
11: It is. I was just saying I would love to climb this tree. I believe the tag there says the Castor aurelia, which is not actually a species I'm familiar with. It says it's from East Asia. But one of the things that I love about trees in cemeteries and parks is that they get this wide open branching crown, and it makes them a lot more fun to climb than the trees in British Columbia where I live in the forest, which just shoot straight up out of the ground. You know, when they're growing in a forest, they're shading each other out, so they drop their lower limbs. Makes them a lot harder to climb. This one would be a lot of fun. I mean, it's a beautiful tree, and it has this wide open crown, these long lateral branches. I actually took a tree climbing course with a guy named Ben Atkinson, who's this sort of barefoot, you know, roadkill eating eccentric guy in England, and he makes these videos of himself walking on trees like this. He walks way out onto the branches, sort of tiptoeing out as if on a balance beam, and then he'll jump from branch to branch. And I saw these videos, and I was so moved by them. They're so beautiful. It was kind of taking tree climbing and extending it into the realm of art or dance. And I had tried to climb a tree near where I live not long before that, and had this sort of almost a panic attack. I was gripped by vertigo, and I couldn't make it any higher. And I started to kind of obsess about this question of, like, why do we stop climbing trees, right? Every kid climbed trees that I know. Did you climb trees when you were a kid?
3: Well, of course, but what about you?
11: I did, yeah. I mean, I was a big tree climber when I was a kid, and then I stopped, right? And it's happened sometime in my teenage years. You just sort of start to get interested in other things, but also something starts to grow in you. It's a kind of a reluctance, a hesitancy, a fear of taking chances. And as you get older, I think that that sort of pruning away of that wild spirit, that tree climber spirit you have as a kid, I think that that really becomes debilitating. And so I was trying to find a way to break myself out of that and refine that wild spirit. And I thought taking a tree climbing course might be one good way to do that.
3: And you've climbed some big trees. I mean, I think famously in your book, you talk about being with David Attenborough in the Sequoia land. Those trees are tall. It's like a 20-story building. How did you feel up there?
11: I mean, that was one of the most profound experiences I've ever had in a tree, was climbing to the top of that giant sequoia. I climbed to the top of a couple of them there in Sequoia National Park, which is such an honor because most people are not allowed to climb those trees. So you're scaling up a rope, you know, an inch-thick nylon rope, 250 feet in the air, and you're dangling from a branch. You feel incredibly precarious, but you also feel this sense of awe because you're experiencing the size of that tree, right? I mean, physically, you're experiencing how huge it is, and it's exhausting, and it's scary, and it's beautiful, and you get this incredible view of the forest and the mountains beyond that you would never get otherwise.
3: What's so special about tree canopies? I think you say the biologist said, there's nothing up there, but in fact, there's all kinds of things.
11: Yeah, so one of the fascinating things about climbing up into a giant sequoia is that you can feel the tree changing as you climb it. The shape of the bark changes, the shape of the needles change. You get to the top and there's a different ecosystem up there. There's all these little wolf lichens and different species that are clinging to the tree. And this is especially true in the coast redwoods. I've climbed a coast redwood as well, which is sort of a, you know, cousin to the giant sequoia. And in the tops of those, you find whole worlds. I mean, you find huckleberry bushes, you find aquatic species that have been living up there for many, many generations. In fact, I once found a bonsai tree, a natural bonsai, a tan oak, that was about 30 years old. It was only about a foot tall, and it was growing in the crook of this branch. So there's a tree growing atop another tree. And that is something that is maybe the last, 30 years has been this realization. They used to think it was an ecological desert up there. They thought it was just bare branches. And now they realize it's an entire ecosystem. And trees are doing remarkable things up there. Redwood trees are learning to drink in the fog through their foliage. Big-leaf maples are learning to extend roots out of their branches into the patches of soil and moss to drink in that water. It's really one of the most unexplored regions of our planet is the tops of trees, and scientists are just starting to divine all these amazing facts.
3: A number of people in your book are climbing trees. I'm thinking of Julia Butterfly Hill, for one. What is it that brings these people to the treetops to say something to the rest of us?
11: Yeah, I mean, this is actually not a recent history. This is an unfathomably long history, if you think about it, because we are descended from an arboreal species. We're descended from arboreal mammals, but to some degree, we remain an arboreal species. If you think about it, humans have always been climbing trees, and we're still climbing trees. Going all the way back to our ancient hominid ancestors, they were sleeping in nests. They believe that Lucy, the Australopithecus afarensis, would have spent her nights in a nest. And then we came down to the ground, but we were always climbing back up. We were climbing back up to gather fruits and honey. And in fact, there are peoples in, for example, the Congo, who can still climb hundreds of feet high to gather honey. And their bodies are actually shaped differently. They have more dorsiflexion in their ankles. They've trained their bodies to become more arboreal than ours are through this daily practice. And so if you climb trees all the time from the time you're a child until you're an adult, it's incredibly easy for you. I visited a group of people called the Korowai in Papua who live in tree houses. And one of their elders, this guy named Marcus, offered to climb a tree for me so I could just see how good he was at it. And it was astonishing. It was like watching a professional rock climber. He was so graceful. He was so agile. And he climbed to the top of this tree, grabbed a vine, swung into another tree, sat in those branches, with this look of total nonchalance, and as if just to say, this is our home. This is where we as a species belong. We have always been arboreal.
3: So you have a number of interesting factors in your book or issues. Let's see. There's race. There's colonialism. There's Karl Marx. Okay, why do you explore these topics in this book that's called In Trees?
11: Yeah, I mean, I think that that's been a blind spot of nature writing for a long time. The realm of human messiness and human history and domination and injustice are things that we tended to kind of sweep aside so that we could look at the beautiful parts of nature. And this is something that really came to the fore for me when I was talking to a relative of mine. We discovered by tracing my family tree that there's an entire branch of my family tree who are black. And this cousin of mine, Gia, we traveled through Alabama together researching our family history. And one of the points she hammered home, and I subsequently ran across in other people's writings, is that for many black Americans, the experience of a forest and of trees is very different than for white people. For me, I look at trees like these ones and, these symbols of health and nature and peace, and that's it. It's very simple. And for Gia and many other black people in America, there's also a darker history, which is the history of lynching, the history of racial terror that has extended from the time of slavery up to the present day. I mean, in many places, the town's lynching tree still stands in front of the courthouse. And in some cases, they've tried to take that tree down, and the locals have fought to keep it there. So it's still standing today as a reminder of that painful history. And I think it's important to look at that history.
3: Okay. So tell us, where are we going?
11: So what I'd like to do is find the grave of Asa Gray. Asa Gray is known as the father of American botany. He was an important botanist in the 19th century and is someone who I'm kind of fascinated with, both because of that work, but also because he was close friends with Charles Darwin. And there's a great story about Darwin. He sent a letter to Asa Gray in 1857 outlining his theory of evolution. And in that letter, he uses the metaphor of a tree. This is one of the things you find when you look at Darwin's old notes, is that he was thinking in trees. He was drawing little sketches of trees. He was constantly referring to the metaphor of the tree. And that was his way of breaking out of this other model of evolution, which was the tower, the great chain of being, in which human beings are at the top and everything else is sort of arrayed down below. By thinking in trees, he managed to break that apart into something that was quite radical, which was to say that everything that is alive is equally evolved, and it's all related. The term they used back then was consanguinity. Wait, actually, let's ask these people. Sorry. Hi. Do you know where Asa Gray's grave is? Is it straight up here?
12: I think it's that one right by that vehicle.
11: Oh, there we go.
12: Yeah.
11: Okay, thank you.
12: Of course.
11: But so that letter that Darwin writes to Asa Gray ends up being really important because a year later, Alfred Russel Wallace comes forward with his theory of evolution, which is essentially the same as Darwin's. And Darwin had been sitting on his theory of natural selection for decades and had never put it forward. He was trying to really bolster it before he put it out. And that letter from Darwin to Asa Gray ends up being the key piece of evidence which secures Darwin's reputation. And that's why we think of him as the father of Darwinism and not Alfred Russel Wallace today.
3: We're headed up the ivy path here, huh?
11: That's right.
3: Let's see, is it in here maybe?
12: It's right here at this one.
11: Oh, we were standing right in front of it.
12: In the middle.
11: So there you go. Let's see what it says on the side. Oh, yeah. Asa Gray. Yeah, so this is really a formative figure in not just the history of botany, but the history of our understanding of evolution. And also, I would say, you know, one of the people who really helped spread Darwin's tree-like understanding of the world, his notion of tree thinking. And it's actually a term that evolutionary biologists use, is tree thinking, which means seeing evolution as a branching process and not just as a straight road, right? From tiny bacteria to humans, as if we were always evolving towards this state of being human or something. Tree thinking is a really powerful tool to break yourself out of that.
3: So you say that tree thinking is a way people should look at aging in the human experience.
11: I do think so. I think that there's a distinction that is sometimes made between getting old and growing old. And that's one way in which trees can really inform our understanding of how to grow old, because trees grow old beautifully. They're always growing throughout their lives, and they're always shedding. They're always dropping the limbs that don't work. And so I think studying trees is a way that we can learn to grow old gracefully and creatively and to stay branchy throughout our lives. This is something that neuroscientists will tell you is one of the most important things about growing old in a healthy way, is that you got to stay branchy. You got to try new things. You have to take risks. You can't just get winnowed away into these little ruts. You know, I think that that's something that the modern world does to us, is it forces you to specialize, and it makes it so that you just become narrower and narrower as you get older. In some ways, staying branchy is an act of resistance, you know? It's resisting that system that wants to make us into these narrow little instruments.
3: So America is actually very young as a nation. How do you think it could take the power of a tree to grow older in a graceful way?
11: Well, I think one of the beautiful ideas of America has always been that branchiness, the notion of diversity, but diversity and unity, right? E pluribus unum, that is what a tree is. A tree is e pluribus unum. It is many branches and one trunk. And that arborescent growth of the United States has been one of its greatest assets throughout its history. Unfortunately, I feel that we're now living in a time when diversity has become a dirty word and people want to return to some kind of simplistic notion of what America is, that America is a certain type of person. It's a person of a certain race or a certain culture. And of course, that is not true. It's not true historically, but it's also not true in the larger philosophical sense. It's not a beautiful idea. It's not a useful idea. It's a corrupt idea. I mean, I think that one of the great lessons of studying history is to see those gnarls, right? To see all of the challenges that America has gone through, all of the wounds that its people have suffered, and how we've grown around those wounds and hopefully outgrown them. That is, I think, one of the big takeaways of tracing my family tree and then also looking into the history of slavery and Jim Crow and the relationship that Black Americans have with trees forced me to grapple with that in a very concrete way. You can't just paper over history. You know, it's kind of like when you look around and you see the tree roots bulging through the sidewalks. That's what history does. It will come to the fore again, even when you try to cover it up. And the only healthy thing to do, the only useful thing to do, the only wise thing to do is to grapple with that history and to be honest about it, and then hope that we can outgrow it.
3: Tell me, what should people take away from your book?
11: I think that the biggest lesson I try to impart is that, if possible, we should try to think like a tree. What I mean by that is to think in that growth form, to think in a way that's branchy, in a way that's rigorous and pruning away the things that don't work, in a way that's resilient and gnarls around the things that do, and most importantly, in a way that's deeply rooted. And when you start thinking in that shape of mind, I think that what you find is that a lot of our bad habits of thinking, being reductive and simplistic, thinking in binaries, the tree starts to split them apart, and you start to find this broader, more creative, and more relational way of seeing the world. And I think if more people could think like a tree, the world we live in would be a very different place.
3: Robert Moore is a journalist and author, and his latest book is In Trees, An Exploration. Rob, thanks so much for taking the time with us today.
11: Thank you so much. This has been a lot of fun.
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13: You're not looking at a picture. You're looking at depth. You're looking at light years, and you can really feel it. You can feel distances between stars. And I hear from people that it makes them feel small. And I think our default is to go, oh, I feel so insignificant. But you could also feel like a giant. Because what is small and large when you're seeing stars at that magnitude? It really changes the way you see the sky, the way you see yourself, the way you see this planet. It changes everything.
0: The Wild Dark, finding the night sky in the age of light. 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

Thank you. All right. Yes, this is a song off my new record, and this song is for all of you who feel like you have to become wallpaper when you get around your parents.

0: Thank you.
1: So fun. All right. She was in Jenny Lewis's band, and she co-wrote Vanessa Carlton's album, Love is an Art. She's also opened for a wide range of artists, from Robin Hitchcock to television. Her latest album is Unpopular Music. That was Tristan. 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
2: You're tuned in to Mountain Stage here on WUGA Athens. I'm Sean Polite. Thank you for spending this Sunday afternoon with us. It is currently 90 degrees here in the Classic City, and that's going to our friends at the UGA Climatology Research Lab. We're looking at a 10% chance of showers and thunderstorms after 5 p.m. today. Mostly sunny skies with a high near 90. Heat index values as high as 98. It's 2:26 p.m., and Mountain Stage will continue back in just a moment here on WUGA.
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1: Next up on the show is a Grammy-winning bluegrass group that hails from the mountains of North Carolina. They have been making music for over 25 years. In recent years, they've won wide acclaim for 3 albums in collaboration with banjoist Steve Martin, as well as extensive touring with him and with his collaborative show with Martin Short. They have a brand new album. It is their 15th. It's called Next Act. On Yep Rock Records. Please welcome back to the Mountain Stage, Steep Canyon Rangers.
7: Yeah. Good to see y'all.
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0: Oh, thank you, y'all. So good to see you. So great to be back on Mountain Stage. It's been since 2013 was the last time the Steep Canyon Rangers have been here. So I'm sure you are all here then, so thank you for coming back.
1: Been here the whole time.

Thank you so much, y'all. Over here on the fiddle, we have Mr. Nicky Sanders from Asheville, North Carolina, y'all. Mike Gugino on the mandolin from Brevard, North Carolina. Aaron Burdett on the guitar from Saluda, North Carolina. My name's Graham Sharp. I'm from Asheville. This is Barrett Smith right here. He's from Asheville, North Carolina on the bass. Playing the drums, Mr. Michael Ashworth. He's been playing the dobro. He's from Brevard, North Carolina. Been an absolute pleasure playing for y'all. We're going to do a quick number here. Little recidivism song. It's called I'll Be Long Gone.

0: Thank you, Mountain Stage. Thanks for having us.
1: They're bowing now. Yes, sir. They are proud members of the North Carolina Music Hall of Fame. And look for their shows. They'll be touring all summer, and they'll be back out this fall with Steve Martin and Martin Short. Their new album is called Next Act on Yep Rock Records. That was Steep Canyon Rangers. 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We'd like to say a special hello to you right now if you're listening over WNIJ in DeKalb, Illinois, or over KSMF in Ashland, Oregon. We're glad to have you listening, and we hope you can join us next week when we welcome the Jayhawks, Tift Merritt, Tanasi, and Candy Jenkins. This is Kathy Matea, and you're listening to Mountain Stage, live performance radio from the Mountain State of West Virginia. 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
2: 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Hey there, I'm Sean Polite. It's currently 93 degrees here in the Classic City. It is 2:56 p.m. And there's more as of Mountain Stage coming up as the second half commences in just a moment here on WUGA.
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My goodness, you know, they tell you in sports about home court advantage. And I tell y'all, it is so special to play at home. Thank you for being here tonight. This is amazing. What a blessing. Well, if it's okay with y'all, I'm going to play something brand new, and you can let me know if it's got legs, okay? This song is called Sticks on Me, and I hope y'all like it.

If you know me well, you know I love a sad song, so I'm going to give you all a sad one. This is a great example of how music saved my life and about a thing my family and I went through. Anyways, I hope you enjoy this. I released this with a fellow West Virginian friend of mine, Charles Wesley Godwin, and we've both been through a similar thing. And I hope that if you need this song, it finds you. And this is called Blue as Water.

Thank you very much. This features my brother Patrick over here on the fiddle. Patrick Bowen, everybody. And for real Canadian and honorary Appalachian, on the female solo and guitar tonight, Ella Korth, everybody.

Gotcha. 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So I sing a lot about where I'm from. I love West Virginia. I love Appalachia. I'm such a believer in this region and these people. And I think in order to tell our story the right way, we have to tell our story the good and the bad and the ugly. And we have so much good, like Mountain Stage. And we got some bad and we got some ugly too. And I tried my best to quantify how I was feeling as a West Virginian. And anyways, that's how this song came to life. And thank you all for loving it so well. And thank you to everybody at Mountain Stage. This is Vampire in Appalachia.

0: Thank you very much. I appreciate it. Y'all have a great night. Thank you so much.
1: Very good. He has shared stages with many, many people, including Darius Rucker, Dwight Yoakam, 49 Winchester, and others. He's also an in-demand session fiddler, and he's contributed to records by Noah Kahan, also Sam Barber and Jenna Paulette, just to name a few. His latest record is called Appalachia Forever. That was Philip Bowen. 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
1: 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More information at div.energy. We're going to close the show this week with a Grammy, CMA, and Americana award-winning artist who's been named by the New York Times as one of the 30 greatest living American songwriters. That is quite an honor. Yeah. She is a deeply expressive vocalist, and she's starting to be known for her own recordings after years writing hit songs for other artists, including Kacey Musgraves' Follow Your Arrow and hits for Miranda Lambert, Brandi Carlile, and Alicia Keys. She hails from rural Washington State, where her dad was a logger. She grew up with country music on the radio in her house and a grandmother who turned her on to Merle Haggard and Loretta Lynn. She also wrote a hit Broadway musical called Shucked with her longtime collaborator Shane McAnally, and it garnered 9 Tony nominations. Her latest album is simply called Brandi Clark on Warner Music, and it was produced by Brandi Carlile. She won a Grammy for a standout track on that album called Dear Insecurity. And she's working on a new album, I hear, which will be out in 2027. Please welcome back to the Mountain Stage, and we are so happy to have her back, Brandi Clark.

Chris Mead, Sophie Alexander, Don London, Kelly Lassiter, Jen Brown, Lillian Jackson, Kaylin Cole Frazier, Tony Patterson, and Fontaine Allen. 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Lodging is provided by the Marriott Town Center Hotel, centrally located for the business and pleasure traveler in downtown Charleston, West Virginia. Mountain Stage was founded by Andy Ridenour, Francis Fisher, and Larry Gross. Why don't you go out and hear some live music wherever you are just as soon as you can? You've been listening to Mountain Stage, live performance radio from the Mountain State of West Virginia.

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1: Hello, this is David Oates inviting you to join me for Wordland, Sunday night at 8. 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
2: 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Good afternoon, I'm Sean Polite, and you have just heard Mountain Stage. It's currently 92 degrees here in Athens, and we're approaching the 4 o'clock hour, and that means that African Perspectives is up next. The Friends of the Madison County Library will hold their fall book sale at the Madison County Library in Danielsville during the month of September. 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The sale will be open to the public through Saturday, September 26th through regular library hours and will feature a baked goods sale on both Saturdays. 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

Whenever you hear the song Waka Africa by Manu Dibango, then it's time for African Perspectives. Welcome to African Perspectives, the show dedicated to the music of and issues about the African continent and Africans in Georgia and the entire Southeast. I am your host, Akinyeojo, welcoming you to the show. As I say in Mina, spoken within Togo and Benin in West Africa, Wilson, welcome to another edition of African Perspectives, a precious time together to add value to the idea of the mother continent through music and words. It is a wonderful delight to be with you again for our weekly gathering and celebration of Africans and the African continent. We sincerely hope that you enjoyed our show last week as we brought you our third listeners' appreciation show for the year. We also brought you two African news updates out of Sudan and the United Nations. For us, it was a personal delight to acknowledge the support of you, our long-term listeners, over the last 30 or so years that our show has been on the air. In fact, thanks to all the support, African Perspectives is the longest-running show on WUGA. We are particularly grateful to all the wonderful listeners who joined us for our September 9th conversation with the 2026 Delta Chair for Global Understanding, Angeli Kidjo, that took place at the 40 Watt Club, 285 West Washington Street, downtown Athens, Georgia. This was done in front of a live audience. As promised last week, we are bringing you parts of the recorded conversation from September 9 with some music breaks. We will hope that you enjoy the tape conversation, including some frank language used by our special guest. Before we bring you the conversation, let us open today's show with the music of South Africa's Judith Sefuma, with Letefile Man. Enjoy.

0: You're listening to African Perspectives coming to you from Athens Public Radio Station, WUGA. Here for the rest of today's show is our conversation with the 2026 Delta Chair for Global Understanding, Angelique Kidjo, that took place at the 40 Watt Club, downtown Athens, Georgia. It was in front of a live audience. Enjoy. Good evening. Because I'm seriously undisciplined when it comes to script, I'm going to stay close to it, if you don't mind. Whenever you hear the song Waka Africa by Manu Dibango, then it's time for African Perspectives. Welcome to African Perspectives, the show dedicated to the music of and issues about the African continent and Africans in Georgia and the entire Southeast. I am your host, Akilo Yojo, welcoming you to the show. As I say in Mina, the language spoken in Togo and Republic of Benin in West Africa weighs on. Welcome to another edition of African Perspectives, a precious time together to add value to the idea of the mother continent through music and words. It's a wonderful delight to have you with us today with our special guest. And our guest makes history because she was one of those musicians that gave life to African Perspectives 30 years ago. When we started the show, we had no music to play but Angelique Kidjo. So it's like going in full circle to have her here. And on behalf of the African Perspective team, the entire team and the staff of WUGA, I would like to welcome all of you to this wonderful event. Please give yourself a round of applause. Thank you very much for coming with us on today's show. Our conversation today definitely is with a talented and powerful musician, a woman whose voice has traveled across continents without ever losing its connection to home. And the timing of the conversation cannot be by accident because she is the 2026 Delta Visiting Chair for Global Understanding at the University of Georgia. So please join me in welcoming our guest, who is bringing a new musical project, Hope, to University of Georgia, and by God's grace, will be performing tomorrow. So please, can you join your hands together to help me welcome the 2026 Delta Chair and five-time Grammy Award winner, Angelique Kidjo.
1: Good evening, everybody. Let's sit down. Have fun. All right. Oh, this one is better than the one in the dressing room. You sit in the dressing room, you're just like, oh.
0: I had to pause because, you know, Yoruba, they say, you don't step on elders.
1: I know.
0: And so I wanted to acknowledge that not only are you musically an elder, you're biologically an elder.
1: What does that mean?
0: It means you are the symbol of wisdom in this conversation.
1: Oh, Lord, please. Come on. Don't give me that.
0: Well, let me quickly introduce you. And I want you to follow a tradition that we have on African Perspectives. But first, the formal introduction. So if you bear with me, Angelique Kidjo was born in Benin, West Africa. She grew up surrounded by music, dance, and theater. She moved to Paris in 1983 as a young woman and went on to become one of the most influential artists on the international stage. A unique and unstoppable artist and songwriter, Angelique Kidjo speaks and sings in five languages. Thank you very much. Fon, French, Yoruba, Gun, and English. She's a five-time Grammy Award winner. Have you been nominated 16 times?
1: Yep.
0: She's also an advocate for girls and women. She is
1: and
0: a polar
1: boys
0: music.
1: Too?
0: Yes, yes. And we're going to talk about it. There's no way we can talk to you without talking about Batonga.
1: Okay.
0: Yes. The Polar Prize Award winner has been awarded doctorate degrees from many universities across the world, from America, including Yale University and Berkeley. She's an artist with 18 soul album studios, not counting other collections and live performances. Her work has consistently challenged the world to hear Africa in all its complexity. And so today, we will travel with her from Benin to Paris, then Africa across the Atlantic. We also travel with you to public responsibility in terms of what we call civic engagement. And we will also talk to you about moving from one generation to the other. Because without missing words, you are multiplying your legacy. And we thank you for that. So, Angelique Kidjo, we want to follow a tradition that we have on our show. After doing the formal introduction, we always insist that our guests, give us a brief personal introduction. So if you don't mind, we'd like to continue that tradition. Would you introduce yourself to our audience?
2: Like they don't know who I am, right?
0: Thank you.
2: Well, he has said so many things. I'm just a child of a family of 10. 7 brothers and 3 girls. I was the last girl. And after me, I have 3 other brothers. So my mom and dad made me the elder of my little brothers. But they always try to override me, tell me what I have to do, and I tell them, you don't shut up, I tell your girlfriend that I change your diapers. And they shut up quick. I'm like, now, who's the boss? They say, you. Okay, that's it. So being born in a family, a large family, is always a challenge. But for me, it's a blessing.
0: All right.
2: Because when you have brothers and sisters and you have so much love, you know that nothing can stop you.
0: That's true.
2: You know that if you fall, somebody will pick you up. Your sister, your brother, my uncle, my aunties.
0: Yeah.
2: Because I was funny. I was always making funny stuff. And my mom was just like, can you just stop 1 minute and talk to me instead of running around the well? Because I was so curious. I could not accept that anything

0: you are such a pain. I'm like, that's what little sisters do.
1: Yeah.
0: And then he goes, the bad part of it is you're always right. That is always on your side. I'm like, dude, you guys are seven. There's only me and the little one back then. I have to give you headaches. Yeah. So that's where music and everything started, because I have the freedom to be.
1: Okay.
0: To say whatever I want to say, to go wherever I want to go, without fear.
1: Right.
0: And that makes me the person that I am today.
1: Yeah. For a young girl that likes fella, you must be the boss.
0: Yeah, I am the boss of my brothers. They let me be their boss.
1: Okay. But I want to go before the Grammys, before this world stage. And your parents were both talented creatives from two different ethnic groups.
0: Mm-hmm.
1: So you had a Yoruba choreographer and theater director, because that was my side of you.
0: Yeah.
1: And then you had a foreign father. Who did you absorb most of your creativity from, if you were to allocate it?
0: Well, it's not that simple.
1: Okay.
0: I'm Yoruba
1: from
0: my maternal grandmother side. From my mother's father's side, they are descendants of slaves that came back from Salvador de Bahia to settle in Iseyin,
1: Ilorin,
0: Abeokuta, Ibadan, all of those places.
1: Mm-hmm.
0: And her maiden name was Fernando.
1: Okay, so she was Saro.
0: Yep.
1: Yeah.
0: And from my father's side is purely from Fon.
1: Okay.
0: He's just from the southern part of Benin, period.
1: Yeah.
0: And my mother's mother's also maternal, my great-grandmother from my grandmother's side is British.
1: Wow.
0: So my grandmother's mother's name was Turner. So I am mixed.
1: Okay.
0: I am mixed.
1: You're the true story of Africa.
0: Yeah, but I am a true story of humanity.
1: That's right.
0: Because we are all mixed. There's not such a thing as a pure race.
1: Mm.
0: We've heard Hitler's stance on that, and you know what it creates.
1: Right.
0: And purity is just a nonsense.
1: That's right.
0: And that's why I always talk about my different lineage, because I take pride in the fact that I come from different walk of life with their own history, their own pain, their own memory that is engraved somehow in me. That's why probably I have this music talent to cross genre without fearing anything.
1: Right.
0: I'm trying to understand myself. Where does that come from? I can't tell you. But all I know is that I was raised understanding that the world is a small place, yet I have a place in it. That I can go anywhere I want and challenge any human being.
1: Right.
0: That's it.
1: So that difference does not become something which you fear. We are all made up of different elements, I think. And I think it resonates with what Ali Mazuri said about the true story of Africa, that we have to always look for our triple heritage.
0: Mm-hmm.
1: And yours really mirrors that. But I want to ask, what did the youth experience teach you about performances and storytelling, given that your house was full of all these creatives?
0: The thing that is important for me to bring about here is that my mom and dad never, ever, ever told us, you can't read this book, you can't listen to this music, you can't do that. Can't is not in their DNA.
1: All right.
0: My father and mother said, try. You might hurt yourself falling down.
1: Yeah.
0: The heck with it. It's life.
1: Get up.
0: And then you gotta get up and continue doing what you like to do.
1: Yeah.
0: And the thing that is important also is that there's no sense of being different from your brothers.
1: Mm.
0: My father always used to say to my brothers, you're a boy, and then what?
1: Mm.
0: You're a human being.
1: Right.
0: Your sister have the same right as you under this roof.
1: Mm-hmm.
0: And you cannot think that because you're a boy, you're more than them.
1: Yeah.
0: And that our brain has no gender.
1: Mm.
0: Intelligence has no gender.
1: Right.
0: Has no nationality, has no color, has no language. You are intelligent or you're not, period.
1: Wow.
0: So wherever you're born doesn't make any difference.
1: Yeah.
0: So I grew up with that in my mind, and also reminded by my aunties in the village.
1: Okay.
0: Because

0: My family in the village, right. When I come, everybody scatters. Because my nickname is When, Why, How. I ask so much questions, they're like, hey, lady, we got work to do. Yeah. I'm like, and my father is like, yeah. Just give her the answer. Mm-hmm. If you want to continue on your day,
1: right.
0: Just answer. Because she's not going anywhere.
1: Oh, she's gonna,
0: sit here for hours. She got nothing else to do but the answer that she wants from you.
1: Yeah.
0: And everyone's like, Frank, can you talk to your child? She gotta go. My Frank is like, my brother is like, my father is like, answer the question. Well, why are you doing this? Just answer the question. Once you ask me the question, I say thank you and I walk away.
1: Okay.
0: And then when they're on this too, that every time I come and go, they answer my question, are you okay now?
1: Yeah.
0: Yeah, but can I come back later? No.
1: One question, that's it.
0: So for me, the question is also in the story told to me.
1: Mm.
0: So when you're telling me the story about my ancestors, I want to understand. Mm. I want to put it in perspective.
1: Right.
0: And I was too little to understand the layers of the story.
1: Right.
0: But there's something always in the back of my hand. This sounds too simple.
1: Right.
0: Human beings are not that simple.
1: Right.
0: And my father said, one bite at a time.
1: Okay.
0: You get an answer now, wait a minute. Right. Chew on it.
1: Mm-hmm.
0: Digest it.
1: Mm-hmm.
0: And then you can come back for another question.
1: Right.
0: And I'm like, okay, it's you that it's yes. Just go sleep.
1: But it also shows that you're definitely your father's child.
0: Oh, yes.
1: Thank you.
0: Ooh, I like it so much.
1: I couldn't help myself because I was expecting you to talk a lot about the influence. Because when we read your life story, you started being on stage at the age of 6.
0: Oh, yeah.
1: So performance has been part of you.
0: Well, my father used to play the banjo.
1: Okay.
0: And I asked him one day, why the banjo, not the guitar? Mm. And my father said, why should I do everything that everybody's doing?
1: Okay.
0: I know I can play the guitar, but I want to do the banjo because I like the sound of the banjo.
1: Okay.
0: So I started hearing the banjo before I can detect guitar.
1: Right.
0: I know I can recognize the sound of banjo like this.
1: Right.
0: And my mom used to play the clarinet.
1: Oh.
0: And she also sang a lot. So she started teaching me how to sing and project the voice.
1: Mm-hmm.
0: But my father said to me it told us one day that when they were dating.
1: Right.
0: My mom told my father, my passion is theater.
1: Mm.
0: I love you. I want to marry you. But at one point, I got to do theater. I got to have my own theater troupe.
1: Right.
0: And if you're not okay with it, we call the marriage off. My father said, whatever you want, baby.
1: Yeah. You can be an actor.
0: That's a good one. So when she decided to have to build up a theater group with like 70 people, because they were masked. And there's a lot of things to tell a story. She wrote the whole piece.
1: Wow.
0: Create and do all the costumes.
1: And the dances.
0: The dancers. Yeah. And then, she directed the whole thing.
1: Right.
0: Which at that time was unheard of.
1: Mm.
0: And it was so bold as a movement, as a thing to do, that at 6 years old, I was like Alice in Wonderland.
1: Right.
0: I'd be sitting down looking at the makeup,
1: the creativity,
0: the clay for the makeup.
1: Right.
0: What is this mask?
1: Mm-hmm.
0: What is I just put my nose in everything.
1: Right.
0: And I'd be asking my mom, you telling people you have to know your part. I said, what is the part? And my mom said, let me finish. She never explained to me what the part is. But anyway, don't mind. So she started until today.
1: Right.
0: She's the only person that have the largest theater troupe that ever existed in West Africa.
1: Wow.
0: And that's when I start seeing a lot of people not coming back home anymore.
1: Mm.
0: My father's friends that stopped coming in because they were telling my father, who's wearing the pants home?
1: Right.
0: Why are you giving so much freedom to your wife to have a theater group?
1: Right.
0: And my father said, if my wife is happy, I'm the happiest man on the planet.
1: That's right. Yeah.
0: So if doing theater make her happy,
1: let's go.
0: That's what she's going to do. Yeah. I don't own her.
1: Mm-hmm.
0: She's my partner.
1: Thank God.
0: She's the mother of my kids.
1: Thank God.
0: So she's a human being. Yeah. So be it.
1: Yeah.
0: So that's the thing that really make me become an artist, because my father never told me, you can't sing.
1: Okay.
0: I started singing at very 6 years old. I mm-hmm. was bugging my mom. I want to be that little girl right. on stage. Right. Why can't I do that? Yeah. I know all the parts. Yeah. I know the song. Yeah. I'm like, hey. Yeah. One day when she was not there, my mom said, you want to sing?
1: Yeah, go ahead.
0: I said, yeah, but my head was in the costume, right? I'm like, hey, whatever. And then she grabbed me by my ankle.
1: Yeah.
0: Boom. I'm like, no. I say I want to sing, but I don't mean it. She said, oh, it's too late. She put the dress on me, shoveled me on stage. I was like,
1: yeah.
0: I was in a frantic panic.
1: Yeah.
0: I was like, what is this?
1: Yeah.
0: Luckily for me, we don't have too many lights, so I have the spotlight right on my face. I can't see nobody in the room. Like, I didn't.
1: Everything was dark.
0: And I'm like, oh,
1: yeah.
0: Nobody's here. I'm going to do my stupid stuff.
1: Yeah.
0: So I stand up there, oh, yeah, it's Saturday. I did all my stuff.
1: Yeah.
0: And I walk right back and run out of from the stage.
1: Right.
0: And my mom said, there's a standing ovation back there. Can you go back? I said, hell no. I'm done. I ain't going back. I'm not going to that stage.
1: Yeah, but the talent is there.
0: Yep, that's when he started it.
1: Yeah.
0: But I didn't know anything about it. So I continued singing.
1: Yeah.
0: At 9 years old, my brothers have the music group.
1: Right.
0: My father bought the instrument for the first time I could see physically a guitar, a drum set, a bass, an amp, an organ, for a Fisher organ. I mean, I was just in the middle of it saying, what is this thing? How many people play this drum, actually? And they say, one person. I say,
1: said drum.
0: How can one person play all those? They say, yes, you can do that.
1: Yeah.
0: And of course, me, you know me.
1: Yeah.
0: Me now, I'm like, I'm St. Thomas. I can't touch it. I don't believe it. I don't care what
1: I
0: you say.
1: I gotta try it.
0: You gotta prove it to me. So I start on that drum, start doing this, bloom, bloom, bloom, bloom, and I'm like,
1: yeah.
0: I get so scared.
1: Mm.
0: So during the night, I used to share the same room and same bed with my sister.
1: Right.
0: And I was in the middle of that, I'm like, kicking the heck out of her. And she woke me up and said, what the hell are you doing? I said, I'm playing the drums.
1: You're drumming in your sleep. Yeah.
0: Oh, man. I was just a piece of work.
1: it set the stage, though. I mean, even without saying it consciously, I think the planting was done. Whenever I read your story, I'm like, how I wish every parent would know the kind of impact they have on their children.
0: They don't know.
1: I think it's important to always remind people that you might not know it, directly or indirectly, you're impacting the future of your children.
0: Absolutely.

0: You're still tuned for our tape conversation from September 9 with Benenua artist Anjeli Kijo. Here is the rest of the conversation for your enjoyment. You sing in multiple languages.
1: Yoo-hoo!
0: You sing in at least 5 languages.
1: Yes.
0: So one has to ask, was there ever pressure to make yourself understandable to the West? Given the fact that you had access to all these languages, why didn't you just succumb to just singing in French or English?
1: What is the West?
0: Oh, well, the West let me say Europe and...
1: Well, West is the is people. I mean, okay. What is the language of emotion?
0: That's right. The language that you speak is the language of emotion. Yeah.
1: No. Emotion have no language. The song touch you or not.
0: Okay.
1: I learned that when I was growing up, listening to song. I don't even speak the language.
0: Okay.
1: I didn't care about the language. It makes me cry.
0: Yeah.
1: It makes me want to dance. It makes me want to jump.
0: Mm-hmm.
1: I mean, do I have to understand something to feel that it's speaking to my soul?
0: Right.
1: Because music is not only in your head.
0: Mm-hmm.
1: Give room in your soul to feel.
0: Right.
1: And I learned that as without understanding that I was learning a great lesson.
0: Right.
1: When I was singing all those songs, doing whatever I want with it, mm-hmm. and running away around the house doing it, nobody ever told me, that's not a language.
0: Right.
1: I make up English. Man, you want to hear me sing?
0: Right.
1: Otis Redding?
0: Mm-hmm.
1: I got doing. I'm like, Mama, say what?
0: I don't know what they're saying. Yeah.
1: I mean, it's just like, yeah. I don't care. It sounds like it.
0: Yeah.
1: Dreams? I don't know dreams. I got doing. I mean, all the way up there.
0: Yeah.
1: So, I make up my own thing.
0: Yes.
1: So,
0: yes.
1: That for me, music is a universal language and in a very sense of it.
0: But it gives us perspective. Because as a Yoruba person, I'm always excited when I hear your song and you find a way to not only use Yoruba, but bring other languages that are relatives of
1: Absolutely.
0: Yoruba.
1: Absolutely.
0: So as a linguist, one of the reasons why I like your music is the creativity, but also the wordplay, bringing things together, which brings one to the question of you creating your own language for some
1: mm-hmm.
0: of your songs.
1: So I have to.
0: How does that happen? Batonga was your creation. The
1: yep.
0: language of it. What motivates that kind of creativity?
1: I think that I have passion for languages.
0: Okay.
1: For the music of the languages.
0: Okay.
1: I mean, English has a different, completely different
0: right.
1: tone.
0: Mm-hmm.
1: And I mean, instead of, when you speak different languages,
0: right.
1: it's something that really comes, really to help.
0: Mm-hmm.
1: Batonga started when I finished primary school and my first year in secondary school.
0: Okay.
1: I arrived with my friends. We already make plans.
0: Mm-hmm.
1: We are like, we're going to go to high school. We're going
0: right.
1: to go to university.
0: Yeah.
1: This is going to be a doctor. This want to
0: yeah.
1: be this. And
0: civil
1: this
0: right,
1: be a,
0: lawyer.
1: We are just like making our dreams. And yeah. I arrived and I found myself alone.
0: Yeah.
1: Most of my girlfriend were being married off by their parents. So it
0: right.
1: was a trauma for me. First,
0: mm-hmm.
1: and the bullying of boys.
0: Mm.
1: So there were two boys.
0: Right.
1: They were just like unstoppable. They were just evil.
0: Mm.
1: So they would come around with a stick. At the end of the stick, they put a mirror and they want to look under everybody
0: oh.
1: to emulate girls to come
0: oh,
1: in.
0: Wow.
1: And I hated it so much. And I came back home. I know how to fight because all the karate classes.
0: Right.
1: I mean, martial arts, my brother take.
0: Right.
1: I'm in the middle of it. I want to do the same thing.
0: Mm.
1: I just got to know how to defend myself because,
0: right.
1: I know how to run fast. So
0: mm-hmm.
1: it's okay. I can
0: yeah.
1: just do anything. And I came back from school. I said, Dad,
0: mm-hmm.
1: you always tell us not to get into fighting.
0: Right.
1: But this is just, I mean, making me so mad. I
0: yeah.
1: want to go to school and learn. I don't want any boy to go be looking under my dress.
0: Right.
1: And I was ranting on, hey, no. And my father said, stop.
0: Mm.
1: Say what? She said, stop.
0: Right.
1: What did I tell you?
0: Mm.
1: Your brain is your ultimate weapon.
0: Right.
1: Those guys,
0: mm-hmm.
1: they are treating you like that because they think they're superior to you, that they know
0: right.
1: better.
0: They can think better.
1: Where is your freaking brain?
0: Act on it.
1: Come on.
0: Right.
1: I said, what you mean? He said, come up with the words.
0: Mm.
1: They think they know everything. Throw it at them and right. see if they can react. So I walked to school. I mean, I have that word in my mind. Patunga, which means get the hell out of my face.
0: Patunga.
1: I'll be who I want to be. I'll do whatever I want to do. It's none of your business. That's what it meant to me.
0: Yeah.
1: And they come back. Here she comes again. And they,
0: Batunga.
1: Batunga. They go, what did she just say?
0: Yeah.
1: What is that language? From that day on, they left me alone. And I said, that song was, that song is that, that words give me so much strength.
0: Yeah.
1: So much power. I walk by, they all go like this. Yes, go, go, go. This is the crazy one that come up with weird words. I'm like, but you're too stupid to understand. Boom, and I go. Instead of shutting up my mouth, I'm just not going
0: to
1: shut up.
0: Batunga brings up the image that I want to kind of round up our conversation with, and it's your humanitarian work. Because you established the Batunga Foundation. Now it makes more sense. The question is, when it comes to girl education, do you think the problem in Africa is because we don't value our women, or is it because we are living under a cultural burden? And I'm asking you a kind of larger than life question. Why is it so difficult for Africans in this era to understand that educating women is actually educating communities?
1: Yeah, but it's not only in Africa anymore. Look at what's going on when it comes to education anywhere of women. I wish my mom and dad were here to explain to you. They can explain to you what education means.
0: Yes, please.
1: My father always used to say education is wealth.
0: Mm.
1: Because when you are educated, you can live in a world that is ever-changing without seeing the change as a danger to yourself.
0: Right.
1: But opportunities and possibilities.
0: That's right.
1: I think that I've been doing this work for a long time now.
0: Mm-hmm.
1: And as a UNICEF Goodwill Ambassador, I've learned to listen to the kids.
0: Okay.
1: They have more wisdom than we can ever have.
0: That's good.
1: Kids infected at birth with HIV AIDS.
0: Right.
1: It's still giving me strength and hope to keep on going on.
0: Right.
1: And I think that the way the world see women, especially certain men, let us not generalize because there are men that really, it's not about good men, there are men that understand that when a woman has a job, it's lift up, it's the weight on his shoulder.
0: Right.
1: Because it's good to have two income more than one,
0: right? That's right.
1: And that if you participate in raising your children, you make them more responsible and better citizen of the world.
0: Right.
1: They are men. We have to find them for them to be on our side.
0: Right.
1: And I think that it's also that women, we raise the boys, feeding them with the superiority.
0: Mm.
1: You can't cry. Mm. You can't do this. Do we know the problems of the men? Being a man is not an easy thing because a lot of things are thrown at men.
0: That's
1: they have to carry themselves to do this and do this and do that.
0: Yes.
1: But we women, when we raise our boys and girls, we have to teach them, we have to raise them exactly the same.
0: Same. That's
1: and that's why my parents stayed home.
0: Mm-hmm.
1: My mom, my brothers, oh boy, they can cook.
0: Right.
1: My brother just came before I left to do my ham. I can't ham.
0: Yeah.
1: I can knit, but hamming, hell, God help us.
0: Yes.
1: I can't do none of that.
0: Yeah.
1: And he's always doing my hamming.
0: Right.
1: They can iron.
0: Mm-hmm.
1: They go to the market, they bargain more, better than I do.
0: Right.
1: Because my mom said, no boys
0: going to
1: marry a woman and say to me that their woman is their slave.
0: Yes. Yeah.
1: Marriage is a collaboration.
0: That's true.
1: It takes one hand to wash the other.
0: Yeah.
1: So we have all those that. But the problem that I have with some men that does not want women to exist is that, well, how can you justify your own life?
0: Right.
1: Where do you come from? A tree?
0: Right.
1: A garbage can?
0: Yeah. You have a mom.
1: Tell me.
0: Right.
1: You can't tell me you love your mom.
0: Right.
1: And slap a woman.
0: Mm.
1: Or rape a woman. Whatever you want to do.
0: That's right.
1: And it's something that always questioned my father.
0: Mm.
1: So my father always said to my brother, the day you raise a hand on a woman, I will myself go to the city hall and raise my name. You're no longer my son.
0: That's right.
1: It's all about education.
0: Mm-hmm.
1: And I think that, I mean, it's me talking.
0: Right.
1: I think that the men took up too much responsibility for themselves they can't deal with. It doesn't take much to say, well, I can't do it all.
0: I need help.
1: How can we do it? Mm-hmm. From the moment men decided, some men decided that a woman have to be under their shoes, they get it completely wrong.
0: That's
1: and
0: right.
1: The thing that makes me mad is when they use God to justify the stupidity.
0: Or even culture.
1: No, man, come on. Yeah. God never sent anyone here to say that women have to be under your shoes.
0: That's right.
1: Gee, God said you gotta be partners.
0: Right.
1: That's what it is.
0: Equal partners.
1: And the thing is, we do so much thing that makes no sense to me.
0: Right.
1: How do we call ourselves people of faith?
0: Right.
1: We believe in God.
0: Mm-hmm.
1: So God's mission to us, what he asked us, we've never been able to achieve it.
0: Right.
1: He said, love one another as I love you.
0: Right.
1: And that he created or she created us.
0: Right.
1: Based on his image.
0: Right.
1: For me, God is not a person.
0: Right.
1: God has no gender.
0: Right.
1: God is molecular. God is in our DNA. It's in our blood.
0: That's
1: the
0: right.
1: only thing we have in common beneath our skin color is our blood.
0: That's right.
1: If my rhesus, my blood type can save you, it's not my skin saving you.
0: Mm-hmm.
1: It's that where God lies.
0: Right.
1: And we keep on doing wrong thing, saying, this is what God wants.
0: Mm.
1: Women have to stay home.
0: Mm.
1: Women have to do this.
0: Mm-hmm.
1: Women have... I'm like, man, what are you afraid of?
0: Right.
1: I mean, we can help.
0: Right.
1: Let's talk.
0: Yeah.
1: Are you afraid of women?
0: Yeah.
1: What is the threat that we pose to your virility?
0: Mm.
1: Being a man, is it being violent?
0: No.
1: So that's what my father said. My father said, the man,
0: perfect...
1: If there is any perfection, that my father said,
0: yeah.
1: A man that exists is the one that accepts that he has the male part and the female part. And both have to come together to make him understand that every time he walked out, he's walking out with both.
0: Yeah.
1: That respecting women have to be his first ultimate goal to achieve every day.
0: Yeah.
1: So for me, that's where I lie, that's where I rest.
0: Right.
1: Because I believe when I started Batonga, I started with the young girl.
0: Mm-hmm.
1: And I realized not long ago that if I don't impact and improve the young boy and the young man's life, it's not gonna work.
0: That's right.
1: You
0: That's
1: cannot
0: right.
1: raise one person up and leave the other one on the ground.
0: That's right.
1: Because those women are gonna marry a man.
0: That's right.
1: The money you're spending on them, the men don't understand the purpose.
0: Right.
1: It's going to the drain.
0: Mm-hmm.
1: So lift men and young young men and young women up for them to be the community that we want the world to be.
0: That's right.
1: That we can be together.
0: Thank
1: we can work together.
0: Thank you.
1: We can fight together.
0: Yeah.
1: We can scream together.
0: Okay.
1: But always with love at the center of it.
0: Wow. Thank you so much. This is so edifying. And... I also stand corrected because, as you just said now, I'm one of those that were guilty of just saying the Batonga Foundation is only for girls' education. It's not only for girls' education.
1: No, it's for boys too.
0: It's for boys too. But we have to bring it home. And I think it's important that we bring it home by talking about the Delta chair. And I have to ask you, when you got the... congratulations on the award, by the way. I think it's a wonderful recognition. What was your understanding of the idea of global understanding? What did you think it meant?
1: Global understanding?
0: Yes.
1: I mean, there cannot be a global understanding if there's no local understanding.
0: Thank you.
1: Because community are part of global.
0: Mm-hmm.
1: And global can only exist when community exists in a healthy surrounding, in a system that lifts up each one of us.
0: That's right.
1: And that does not create inequality for the sake of power.
0: Mm.
1: Globalization is something that we use without following what it meant.
0: All right.
1: Because if you're talking about globalization, how can we have so much poverty around the globe?
0: Mm. And we're becoming a small village according to them.
1: No, that village is not equal.
0: Mm.
1: And if the village is not equal, then we leave a lot of people behind, which means that there's no balance.
2: Right.
1: Because you cannot live in a world where many people live in filth,
2: right,
1: and few live largely.
2: Mm.
1: Nature don't like unbalance.
2: Mm-hmm.
1: Nature don't like void.
2: Right.
1: It's something that we know. Right. Scientifically, we know it.
2: Mm-hmm.
1: In our guts, we know it.
2: Right.
1: And in one of my songs, I say, we are capable of anything.
2: Right.
1: When we know our neighbors by mm-hmm. the names.
2: That's right.
1: Your neighbors cannot be mm-hmm. invisible.
2: Right.
1: They have to be visible.
2: Right.
1: We have to be there for one another. What makes us human?
2: Right.
1: Is living in being at the service of each other and being each other's keeper. So globalization will only exist
2: right.
1: fully and really profiting everybody
2: mm-hmm.
1: when we all together
2: right.
1: refuse a system
2: mm-hmm.
1: that disenfranchises people.
2: Right.
1: We can't. We just can't invisibilize people. It doesn't work.
2: Yeah. But we have to give credit to the Wilson Center because the Delta Chair, and we, one of the past recipients was Madam Gertrude Mongella. I think the selection of yourself kind of speak to the idea of we're pursuing global understanding. And we're recognizing somebody whose work, whose life, whose legacy has contributed so much so to that. So I'm congratulating you not simply because you've been appointed or given the award. I'm congratulating you because the recognition is the fulfillment of the legacy that you've built. So one has to thank you as somebody from Africa. One has to thank you as somebody from America. But one also has to thank you as somebody who believes in equality. That for everything you've done and everything you're doing, God will continue to strengthen you. I don't want to end this conversation without allowing you to talk about what's coming up next. Because right now, it's exciting to talk about tomorrow's show, but I'd rather talk, kind of do a panoramic roundup. What is next for Angelic Kidjo?
1: I wish I was God to tell you that.
2: Yeah. But what do you see? What do you see in the future?
1: What I'm seeing in the future, I don't think about the future yet.
2: Okay.
1: I think about the present.
2: Okay.
1: And then we'll see what future holds.
2: All right.
1: My new album mm-hmm. is called Hope.
2: Hope. That's right.
1: With two exclamation points.
2: Mm-hmm.
1: My mom passed away 2021.
2: Right.
1: And I mourned my mom for 5 years.
2: Sorry about
1: while I was
2: loss.
1: Doing this yeah. album.
2: Right.
1: It was a big loss for all of us.
2: Mm-hmm.
1: But, and I also remember one of the last conversations I have with my mother,
2: mm-hmm.
1: where she was telling me, no matter what happened, you mm-hmm. have to keep on singing.
2: That's right.
1: You are born to do this.
2: Right.
1: And as I said, I want to be buried fast after I die.
2: Mm-hmm.
1: But if I can, they have to put me on ice, be right. it, because you are busy.
2: Yeah.
1: And I'm like, Mom, why are you yeah. talking about this yeah. thing, Mom? But don't tell me that.
2: Yeah.
1: And then she said to me,
2: yeah.
1: but you have to keep your promise.
2: Yeah.
1: Say, which one? Say, I ask you before they put me in my grave. You want?
2: Mm-hmm.
1: You have to sing Malaika for me.
2: Right.
1: And also she said, kiddos, I'm giving you 10 more years.
2: Mm.
1: And I'm like, Mom, you're going to live till 105? Ooh,
2: right.
1: We take that. And we're going to have a party. The next day,
2: yeah,
1: gone.
2: She's gone. Right.
1: Her magic word is hope. Because my mom said everything starts with hope. How many times a day you say, I hope this, mm-hmm. I hope mm-hmm. that.
2: Right.
1: That hope
2: mm-hmm.
1: is the beginning of life.
2: Right.
1: A woman hopes to get pregnant
2: mm-hmm.
1: and hope that her pregnancy
2: right.
1: will go smoothly.
2: Right.
1: Her delivery will go, hope her delivery is going to be.
2: Go well.
1: Go well.
2: Mm-hmm.
1: Without hope, we won't be here.
2: Right.
1: And hope is a given gift. At birth. We all have it. I know a lot of things that are going on around the world is
2: right.
1: kind of
2: right.
1: really, I mean, challenging.
2: Right.
1: But let's keep our focus
2: yeah.
1: on hope and right. do what we can
2: right.
1: to go by every day.
2: Right.
1: Joy It's an act of resistance.
2: That's right.
1: You just have to think about it. Sometimes it's overwhelming, but that's the purpose of the chaos that is created. Yeah. See through the chaos and stand tall. You might not have many choices, but it's better than the chaos. So this album is dedicated to women.
2: And to your mom.
1: To my mother. Superwoman is a song that I dedicate to women, mothers, mothers-to-be, just women in general.
2: Okay.
1: And also, in that album, I want to urge people to celebrate themselves. We have to be grateful. My mom say every day you wake up,
2: it's a gift.
1: It's a gift, but greet your body. Touch it. Say good morning to your body before you get out of the bed.
2: Right.
1: And be grateful that you were able to sleep and to wake up.
2: Yeah.
1: Through this album, what I'm saying, celebrate yourself. No one gonna celebrate you.
2: Right.
1: But yourself first before anybody do.
2: No
1: one will love you more than you love yourselves. And no one will care than you caring for yourself. From that point on, for me, everything starts from within, out.
2: Yeah.
1: What you give is what you have.
2: That's
1: you cannot give more than what you have.
2: That's right.
1: We have more power than we think. Don't let people make us believe that we don't have power nor agency. We do. We know what is right and what is wrong. And between the two, there's no second guessing. What is not right is not right. Let's move to the right side. For me, that's this album. That's what I'm hoping for the future. Because when you have a child, my daughter said to me one day last year, Mom, I just realized that I have to mourn the world that have been promised to us. And that is something that is difficult for any parent to see. Our children trust us to be there to safety, to bring them to safety, to be there to love them, to care for them, and to guide them. It's, the chaos today is making it pretty much impossible for our voice to be heard. Our children are giving themselves into TikTok and so on and so
2: forth. And losing hope.
1: And losing the hope. Please, please, as a mother, I ask you, don't give up on your kids. Don't give up. You don't. You might think they're not listening. But the love have to be there. The understanding have to be there. And we have to give them hope that tomorrow. The tomorrow that they want, they can start building it. Under your watch, you can guide them through it. Because if we don't do it, we all lose.
2: But so, your final word, since you don't want to stretch and tell us the future plans, I would like your final word to be a response to somebody who hears you about hope and says, why hope? Why now? With all these chaos. What would be your short answer to that person?
1: I don't know. I don't know why hope. I mean, hope comes after the death of my mom. I never thought I'm going to call an album Hope. I never, because I'm always hopeful.
2: That's right.
1: It's a normal thing for me. I mean, people always asking me, you always smiling. I'm like, hey, I'm in good health. I'm living off my passion.
2: That's right.
1: And if I start complaining, it's an insult for the one that have none. So, hope. Is my mom guiding me to say hope to everybody, because hope is needed today more than ever.
2: Keep hope alive.
1: Keep hope alive and close.
2: Thank you. Thank you so much.
1: Finally, you happy?
2: Thank you so much.
1: Thank you so much.
2: For Angelique Kidjo, the 5-time Grammy Award winner, and the 2026 UGA Delta Chair for Global Understanding, for the 40 Watt Club, Athens, Georgia, for hosting our September 9th conversation, for the live audience members that were present to witness that conversation, including Christy Simpson of the Georgia Museum of Art, for everyone involved in Angelique Kidjo's successful residency in Athens from September 8th to 10th, for the faculty, staff, and students in the UGA program in African languages, the best in the state of Georgia, for peace that we continue to pray will come to the ongoing but largely ignored civil war in Sudan, for our political, medical, and public health leaders during this difficult and challenging time in the history of the world, and for the spirit of carefulness and never giving up that will ultimately save our world. And of course, for you, our dear long-time listeners, who've been joining us weekly to celebrate Africa on WUGA for the last 29 years. We thank God for Africa and Africans. Whatever we do, we will not forget Africa. That'll be all for now. The views and opinions expressed on African perspectives do not necessarily reflect those of this station, the University of Georgia, or the Georgia Public Broadcasting. As they say in the Yoruba language, Odigba Kono, thank you for joining us on African Perspective on Athens Public Radio Station, WUGA. On behalf of the African Perspectives team, I have been your host, Akinwole Ojo, calling all Africans to the spirit of Ijoma. We hope you enjoyed our conversation, recorded on September 9th with the 2026 Delta Chair for Global Understanding, the legendary Angelique Kidjo. If so, join us next week as we celebrate life and the granted grace for all of us to see another September. That will be on another edition of African Perspectives. Until then, I say Odiba, Kwaeri, Sanjima, Hachifo, Kaombe, Subonana, Tiwanesa, Uriti, Dinawalu, and so long.
3: 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Hello there, this is Sean Polite, and you have just heard African Perspectives. We're coming up on the 5 o'clock hour, and that means that All Things Considered is up next here on WUGA. It's currently 87 degrees here in Athens.
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6: Loves the pageantry of these big state visits, but so far, these kinds of big meetings have rarely produced substantive agreements.
7: President Trump is gearing up for a big week on the international stage, from the UN General Assembly to hosting the leader of China at the White House. For Sunday, September 20th, this is All Things Considered from NPR News. I'm Melissa Nadborny. In Trump's meeting with Xi Jinping, can the U.S. and China find common ground when it comes to the threat of artificial intelligence?
8: Neither nation gains from an uncontrolled AI incident that triggers an unintended crisis.
7: And a new film reveals the origins of zombies, and it looks a lot different from Hollywood's monsters.
9: But you're not actually afraid of the zombie coming to attack you. That's not what they are at all. They're not monsters. They're actually victims.
7: All of that, but first, today's news headlines.
10: Live from NPR News in Washington, I'm Linda Kenyon. President Trump says he plans to make his proposed 250-foot arch in Washington, D.C., a military complex that will include areas for military snipers and weaponry. NPR's Kristen Wright has the story.
11: President Trump says on Truth Social, military operations at the proposed Triumphal Arch near the National Mall are needed for national security purposes. He says at the request of the military, the arch will post snipers and house, store, and have the rapid ability to use large numbers of drones and ammunition. The administration's plans to build the arch between Arlington National Cemetery and the Lincoln Memorial have been met with opposition. Three Vietnam War veterans and an architectural historian sued, claiming the president needs congressional approval and that the arch would obscure a historically symbolic sight line. The National Park Service hasn't given final approval. Trump has also framed plans for a White House ballroom and underground bunker as a matter of national security. Kristen Wright, NPR News.
10: Early voting for November's general election gets underway in several more states this week. As NPR's Stephen Fowler reports, political campaigns and outside groups have pledged nearly $2 billion in ads between now and Election Day.
12: Republicans have a spending advantage in 8 of the 9 most competitive U.S. Senate races. That's thanks to outside groups like two Trump-aligned super PACs that have dumped hundreds of millions of dollars into races in just the last 2 weeks. But if you look at where that money is going, you see the GOP is playing defense, like spending in House districts where Trump won by more than 10 or 15 points in 2024 in Texas, Kentucky, and Alabama, and those Senate races in reliably red states that Democrats now have a chance to flip. Stephen Fowler, NPR News.
10: The number of measles infections continues to grow in Pennsylvania. Sydney Roach from member station WPSU reports the state has recorded at least 767 cases so far this year, with at least 4 deaths.
13: Almost 100 of those cases were reported in the past week. Governor Josh Shapiro called on Pennsylvanians on Friday to get vaccinated.
14: I hope and pray that we lose no more lives. I hope and pray that the spread stops.
13: The state's Department of Health has administered more than 1,500 MMR vaccines so far this month. Pennsylvania's Department of Health is asking the CDC for on-the-ground help. But Governor Josh Shapiro has said he won't accept federal help until the CDC acknowledges the deaths in Pennsylvania. Currently, the CDC hasn't recorded any measles deaths this year. For NPR News, I'm Sydney Roach in State College, Pennsylvania.
10: New York City Mayor Zoran Mamdani's office says he will meet with President Trump at Gracie Mansion tomorrow. The statement says the meeting at the mayor's official residence will focus on issues affecting New York City and New Yorkers. You're listening to NPR News. New York regulators will be taking a closer look at how the state's utilities use AI. Samuel King with the New York Public News Network says the efforts come as concerns grow about how the technology could affect key infrastructure.
15: More utilities are using AI for things like facility inspections, outage modeling, and customer service. But New York's Public Service Commission says the growing use of AI comes with risks, like hacking or model errors that could impact the electrical grid or other resources. So they want utilities to file semi-annual reports to better inform potential regulations. Dennis DeBari is with the state's Department of Public Service.
16: How are you monitoring this? Are there humans in the loop? Do you have professionals on staff in the utility industry that know what they're doing and can actually control this?
15: DeBari says it's one of the first efforts of its kind in the country. National Grid, one of New York's major utilities companies, says it's reviewing the state's order. For NPR News, I'm Samuel King in Albany.
10: Italian Prime Minister Giorgia Meloni says she's going to introduce a new measure to cap the number of foreign students in classrooms and ban the wearing of burqas in schools. Meloni told the youth wing of her nationalist conservative party, Brothers of Italy, that she would also make Italian language lessons compulsory for parents of foreign students having serious difficulties integrating into the school system. Once approved by the government, the measure would require parliamentary approval within 60 days in order to become law. I'm Linda Kenyon, NPR News in Washington.
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3: Here is your WUGA weather forecast. Tonight, partly cloudy skies, then clearing, lows in the upper 60s. Monday, sunny, a slight chance of afternoon showers and thunderstorms, highs in the lower 90s. Temperature falling into the upper 80s in the afternoon. Chance of rain, 20%. It's currently 86 degrees here in Athens as All Things Considered continues.
18: Welcome to All Things Considered from NPR News. I'm Alyssa Nadworny. President Trump has a high-stakes diplomatic week ahead. Not only is he expected to address the UN General Assembly, he's also hosting a visit from Chinese leader Xi Jinping. On the agenda for the two leaders, Iran, trade, and artificial intelligence, an issue which has Trump walking a political tightrope. This comes at a time when he faces cracks in his normal base of support.
7: You may have seen the campaign ad from Florida Republican Representative Maria Elvira Salazar, who went as far as to criticize the president directly.
19: Mr. President, your immigration policies have gone too far.
7: So how will the president navigate these rough political waters? Here to discuss this is NPR senior national political correspondent Mara Liasson.
20: Hi there.
7: So, Mara, this week we are expecting to hear from Trump at the United Nations General Assembly. He's also going to be hosting Chinese President Xi Jinping. What will you be watching for?
20: You know, Trump loves the pageantry of these big state visits, and we expect him to roll out the red carpet for Xi. But so far, these kinds of big meetings have rarely produced substantive agreements in the Trump administration. And we'll be watching to see how accommodating Trump is to Xi. Will he push him on Iran? So far, he has not followed through on his threats to sanction China for buying Iranian oil. He's also backed down on tariffs in the past when China has threatened to withhold rare earth minerals from the United States. We also know that AI is on the agenda, but hardly anyone expects there to be a concrete deal on that this week.
7: And that's not least, of course, because Trump has had conflicting stances on AI. I mean, he previously dismissed concerns about AI as overblown. Then he said this weekend that he'd be creating what he calls an AI force to look into those concerns. I mean, is this an acknowledgement that AI needs more regulation?
20: Well, we're not sure about the specifics, but up until that Truth Social post about the AI force, Trump insisted that concerns about AI were a hoax. And this stance really puts him at odds with majority public opinion, because a Gallup poll recently showed that half of Americans strongly oppose data centers. Other polls showed that majorities of Americans are worried about the impact that AI will have on jobs, on the future of humanity. So many Americans clearly have concerns about the technology that the president does not share, although the creation of this AI force, whatever it may or may not turn out to be, could be a tacit acknowledgement of that sentiment.
7: The president also got some resistance last week from inside his own party. What stood out to you about that?
20: Yeah, we're seeing some little Republican revolts pop up. Seven House Republicans joined Democrats in calling for an end to the Iran war, including two from Iowa. We know that farm states have been particularly hurt by the war and its impact on prices for fertilizer and for diesel fuel. Immigration is another issue where Trump had an advantage but is slipping. You mentioned Maria Elvira Salazar. She ran an ad arguing that Trump has gone too far with his immigration policies and that Hispanics feel betrayed after boosting him in the last election. We know that Trump, according to exit polls, won 46% of the Hispanic vote in 2024, up from 28% in 2016. But since then, that number has been slipping.
7: Okay, but instead of working to address these concerns, it feels like Trump just has his focus elsewhere.
20: Yes, he posted about his triumphal arch this weekend. He said something new, that the arch would have snipers and drones on it. Now, I don't know if that will help him drum up more support for the arch or absolutely terrify people who live in Washington, D.C. and Virginia who have to drive by it every day.
7: That is NPR senior national political correspondent Mara Liasson. Thank you so much for your thoughts.
20: You're welcome.
7: There are times when breaking a record is a bad thing, and right now, the price of fuel keeps doing just that. The price of regular gasoline climbed to around $4.50, more than a quarter higher than this time last year. And it's even worse for diesel fuel, which tipped past $6.50 a gallon, the highest price on record, according to the American Automobile Association. And it's the people who grow America's food who are one of the groups paying that price. Kristen Duncanson is a farmer in Minnesota. She raises soybeans, corn, and hogs on her land and uses gas and diesel vehicles to do so. Welcome.
21: Thank you.
7: So are you watching the price of gas right now?
21: Oh, very much so. Even more so the price of diesel. About 90% of the fuel that we're going to use to plant, care, and harvest our crop. So that's a top of mind right now.
7: How surprised are you that it just keeps climbing?
21: Surprised and also a little frustrated. It's not something that we had planned on. There's a lot of uncertainty in the way that we have had to run our business over the past couple of years. Like you said in the opening, this is a record we didn't want to break.
7: Well, it's harvest season in much of the U.S. It's almost time in Minnesota. Is that right?
21: That's right.
7: By the end of the week, maybe?
21: I'm hoping in our neighborhood. You know, every region is different. But as I sit here in my office this morning, I'm going to say by Thursday, Friday, we should be in the field and picking the corn that I'm looking at.
0: What will the rising fuel prices mean for how you harvest your crops?
21: It takes about 8 gallons of fuel per acre to raise corn, or soybeans for that matter. 2 to 3 gallons per acre are used just for the harvest time, and that doesn't include moving the product to market. That's just getting it out of the field and bringing it to our farm or to wherever it's going to be stored for a few months. So if you look at the price of what that is compared to last year, now we're looking at about $6 a gallon for diesel. Do the math, it's almost double.
0: Farmers do have the option to buy their fuel in advance. Has that tempered prices? Has that made it easier to bear?
21: We watch very carefully the events around the world and the price of fuel and how they're related. So not a lot of people pre-booked. They're just riding out the market and hoping things will get better. We're an optimistic group of people, I guess, and always looking for the bright side of these things. The crop will get better. It'll rain. The prices will come down. Something will happen. And that just isn't the case right now.
0: That's Kristen Duncanson, the owner of Highland Family Farms in southern Minnesota. Thank you so much.
21: Thank you. I'm flattered to be here.
0: In Pakistan's capital city, Islamabad, land has always been about power. In recent months, local authorities have been bulldozing entire communities to clear the way for a more modern vision of the city. That's destroying working-class neighborhoods and threatening a treasured ancient religious site. NPR's Dia Hadid brings us this story from Islamabad.

New York City Mayor Zoran Mamdani's office says the mayor will host President Trump tomorrow at the mayor's official residence, Gracie Mansion. The president will be in New York for the UN General Assembly. And a senior official with the Iran-backed Houthi rebels is warning countries against joining Saudi Arabia in Yemen's revised civil war. I'm Linda Kenyon, NPR News in Washington.

0: heard about that moment in the bathtub or the missing money.
1: Listen, what's surprising to me about hearing this full story, you remembered that and thought, you know what, this is the guy to pursue.
2: I'm going to let it go. I just forget about it. Yep.
1: No red flags were waving around?
2: Of course they were.
1: No further comment.
0: Before Mr. X, my mom was super social. When my parents were married, our house was like Studio Frickin' 54. I remember going to sleep to the sound of people clinking glasses, enjoying each other's company. When she got together with Mr. X, though, her life started to narrow. People didn't really come by our house much anymore. My sense is that Mr. X made people uncomfortable. Though he presented okay, in conversation he was gruff and socially awkward. A wild animal in deck shorts. In public, he treated strangers badly, barking at waiters, yelling at gas station attendants. In private, it was worse. He was clingy and possessive with my mother, cutting her down with hurtful comments. The drinking stopped being social. I graduated college still not understanding what the hell my mom saw in this man, or why she'd let him come between us.
1: What were other positive things that drew you to Mr. X in the beginning?
2: I had a partner. I was up at Candlewood Lake, and everything was husband, wives, or boyfriends and girlfriends.
0: Candlewood Lake is where my mom was living at this point.
2: I had somebody that I was proud to go be seen with, and he was a so-called architect.
1: Okay, so he was handsome. He was available as a partner.
2: Good sex partner.
1: Oh my God. Sorry. It's true.
2: Let
1: me just digest that. Okay, but you just really didn't want to be alone, it sounds like.
2: I didn't like being alone, but I don't think I got married so I wouldn't be alone.
0: I drilled into my mom about this. She said it was as simple as her wanting someone handsome on her arm. Everyone was coupled. She wanted something for herself.
1: Why him, though? Because you had all these other offers. Why him?
2: Well, I guess because he didn't offer.
1: So, well, how did you get engaged?
2: I told him we were getting married.
1: Oh, God, it was you? Mm-hmm. You were the motor behind this? My life is coming undone right here in the living room. You asked for his hand in marriage?
2: No, I did not ask. I told him that we might just as well get married, period.
1: Romantic. And what did he say?
2: Yay.
0: So this speech I gave at my mother's wedding that made her so upset, I remember her complaining about it to strangers, people at the grocery store, airline stewards. For over a decade, if a waitress said something nice about mothers and daughters spending time together, she'd be like, huh, you should have heard how she talked about me at my wedding.
2: I thought I was going to get a wonderful, you know, how wonderful my mother was growing up and how happy I was to see her happy. But what I remember about that speech is it was more about the negative things that I did in my life, like, i.e. smoking at my wedding. And I remember standing there and my heart just sunk and I just thought, oh my God, she really hates me.
0: That's what she heard, but it's not what I remember saying. Here's where I admit that my speech was actually a poem written by me. I was super into poetry as a teenager, poetry as homage. So when my mom asked me to say something at her wedding, I cracked open my diary and set about writing something major. Something so revealing it would cause the ground to crack beneath the altar or inspire someone to rise from the pews and speak out against their marriage, to make the whole thing stop there and then. I really wanted that. In preparation for this conversation with my mom, I dug the poem out. Neither of us had seen it in 30 years.
1: Wedding day poem for my mother. She walks through realms of habituated darkness, and can you see the tumble stones that mar her rocky path? She is pushing, she is pulling, she is moving through the darkness, and oh, the road is long, and every breath feels like her last.
0: In retrospect, there's no chance anyone understood this poem. I'll skip ahead a bit.
1: Other times I see you, and often you are lonely, standing by our counter with a cigarette in hand.
0: There it is, the cigarette of my mother's discontent.
1: And in my head, I hear you wishing body beyond boundaries, somewhere, another place, another time, another land. Mother, the time has come for laying down roots.
0: Right here, halfway through the poem, something weird occurs. My tone shifts in a way I don't remember at all.
1: No longer do I see you glancing out beyond our window, wishing yourself other places very far from here. I think you found contentment. I think you found belonging. I think you have found a refuge where safety subdues fear.
0: Why had my mom given me such hell over this thing? The poem wasn't incendiary, nor was it damning of my mother. If anything, it seemed to wish her well. Here are the last lines.
1: Look no more out the window, look no more through the door. Look not beyond horizon, it's not foreign anymore. You've found what you've been wanting. Your roots grow deep and true. You found a soul to worship and someone who loves you too.
2: Okay. The ending was good. But I will say that at that point, I probably wasn't listening anymore. Mm-hmm. And that's why I didn't hear the positiveness of it. You know, you no longer have to look. You can go out and be happy with this person that's going to smoke with you. That's, you know, like I wasn't going to be alone in this dark age of sin. It's negative to me.
0: Okay. Still?
2: Yeah. Yeah, the beginning is definitely negative. Still.
1: Okay, so for me, that's painful to hear because I was really acknowledging how much you were struggling and in... To me, that was what I was trying to do with the beginning, was acknowledge everything that you were going through that was so, so hard.
2: I can see that. You tell me that and I can understand it. I'm sorry that I didn't hear the positiveness in it.
1: I accept your apology.
2: Phew.
0: I probably owe my mom an apology as well. I mean, now that I'm rereading it for the first time since the wedding, I get why she was so upset and hurt. It's a pretty dark picture to present of someone on their wedding day. I also get how she couldn't hear the nice things I was saying. Frankly, I didn't remember at all writing the end with that much compassion toward my mom and graciousness toward Mr. X. But hearing it, I do remember feeling that way. We were dealing with hard things as a family before my mom got remarried. My brother Brennan had gotten really sick. He basically moved into the Yale New Haven Children's Hospital when he was 10 years old because he was seizing uncontrollably. His heart would stop out of nowhere. It was a terrifying time. Mr. X was intolerant of everyone, but he was gentle with my brother. Kind. He helped calm my mom down. I know this meant a lot to her and also to Brennan, especially because our father was sort of checked out emotionally from what was going on. I do remember thinking, this is the thing to hold on to here. This is his saving grace. I wish I'd made things simpler for my mom back then. I wish I could have said more clearly, I'm worried about you. But anger is the teenage version of worry. And I was very angry. My mom wouldn't tolerate me saying negative things about her partner, so I bottled them inside, which made me snippy and resentful. I stopped being nice to my mom. I stopped being light and silly with her. And as it turns out, I had reason to be worried. 2 days after the wedding, at the age of 49, my mom had a massive stroke. There had been signs she wasn't well on her wedding day already, and in the days following her hospitalization, I developed a theory that her body, not her mind, knew that the marriage was a mistake. I ran this by my mom.
2: I think that's true. I mean, why was I sweating so much? Why was I, I think it's true.
1: Yeah.
2: I knew when I was buying my dress, I knew when I was, you know, I wasn't as happy. But I do believe that I anticipated this awfulness ahead of time.
1: In your body.
2: And every fiber.
1: Oh, jeez. I mean, I think, to me, that's heartbreaking to hear because that's what I thought was happening.
2: Oh, no. I'm just going to start crying.
1: That's all right. You can cry, Mom. It's all right.
2: Okay, I'm crying, so put that in.
0: I entered this conversation with a bunch of questions for my mother, but it was coming down to one.
1: How come you didn't listen to your guts? I think there were a lot of moments where you could have and you didn't. Were you sort of raised to defer to men? Or
2: I was raised, I knew nothing. I mean, I was always wrong.
1: You were raised to believe you knew nothing?
2: Right. I was.
1: Because you're a woman?
2: My mother told me this. Oh. So my mother was very domineering and she made me believe that I was worthless and everything else. And so when I married Mr. X, I think that came back to haunt me, all my negativity against myself. And I think I didn't listen to myself because I couldn't be right. You know, I couldn't be right.
1: It's so wild to hear because when I was little, my mom was the most capable person, physically, socially, financially, like a total financial whiz. The best dressed, the best looking, the best driver, the most fun, all of these fantastic things. And she had a real reputation still among my friends in school. It's emotional to think of. Among my friends in school, it was just like how everyone looked up to Linda Mom.
2: Well, to me, this is all very sad.
0: My mom also had one main question for me.
2: Why did you dislike me so much as a teenager? And you kind of have answered that, really, with all the things that were going on.
1: But do you want to stop there and let me answer it?
2: Sure, if you have, yeah.
1: I have additional. I'm going to bristle at the word dislike, because I actually liked you a lot, and I looked up to you in a lot of ways. What I could not stand was that you let yourself be kind of walked all over by lesser men, by men specifically, but also men that either didn't seem to deserve you or were actually bad people, you know, that weren't respected. You really were such a strong, you want to say something?
2: Yeah, I want to know what men they were. I thought it was just Mr. X. I mean, I don't remember anybody.
1: Well, you know, out of respect for my father, I'm still grieving. He just passed. I don't want to talk too much about my dad, but my father did not always treat you with a great amount of respect. So, you know, I do include him in some of the men that I feel you were subservient to. What I saw growing up in Greenwich, Connecticut in the 80s and 90s, when Greenwich was truly the bedroom town of Wall Street, what I saw was a lot of vivacious men who got to go somewhere else all day long and come home to children that were bathed and these beautiful women that were their wives, put out fresh flowers, had dinner out. And the man just came and, you know, put his feet under the table, ate the food, and then got to go kind of take a load off. And so something I bristled against with you is that at a certain point you were taking on so much and it didn't necessarily seem to be bringing you joy. And Mr. X came into the picture. And in the beginning, I think he seemed to really worship you. But certainly, as the years went by, I saw a man who demanded to be served and did not fetch as much as his own ice cubes. And that made me really angry at you. I wanted you to stand up for yourself.
2: Well, I think it's, in my mind, it was dislike of me because of the way you talked to me. and the way you avoided me. I could never see it any other way. Your tone of voice, I mean, I don't know how I could understand that that was because of my lack of respect for myself.
1: Yeah, no, I don't think you could have. I mean, I was a B.
0: My mom's got a point here. I was sending mixed signals. I loved her. I was mean to her. I wanted her to be a feminist baddie who kicked out Mr. X, but I also benefited from her commitment to homemaking, the awesome dinners, her driving me around. It was confusing. I was confusing. But I was clear on one thing, Mom. You chose him over us. You kept on choosing him. But one night last October, she made a different choice. In the kitchen of the house that Mr. X had designed to look Art Deco in style, but instead came out looking like a White Castle burger joint, my mom fell and broke her back. Though it was early in the evening, Mr. X was too drunk to help her. She lay on the floor for hours. Finally, he brought her cell phone so she could call an ambulance herself.
2: When I was on that floor, I swore I was going to do everything I could to get rid of him.
0: She was hospitalized for months, unable to walk. Before the accident, I'd almost given up on my mom. But now she told me that she'd reached a turning point. She gave me power of attorney to fight in court on her behalf, to evict Mr. X. For months, I went everywhere with legal paperwork in case I was called into court. It was hard, and it was ugly. It was the hardest thing I've ever done in my life, actually. But we won. Mr. X left the house in an unholy state. I spent weeks cleaning up after him, boxing up his possessions. My mom came home from the hospital. My brother and his wife moved in with their cat, who took a particular liking to my mom.
2: I didn't know how complicated it was going to be to get him out. And at that point, I didn't know you were going to be so instrumental in doing it. Because of the amount of time you spent down here, I realized how much you cared about me. Until then, I really didn't know. I didn't.
0: Mr. X drove us apart, and kicking him out is what brought us back together. It's a strange thing to rally around, but this is where we are. My mom is 79. I'm nearly 50. We have the rest of our lives to catch up on what we've missed.
3: Courtney Mom, who read his novel, is called Alan Opts Out. Dana Chivas produced this story. We did reach out to Mr. X, and he told us he's designed hundreds of houses. He had lots of friends. 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Coming up, a man goes back to the job of his teenage dreams to see what is the same and what is gone forever with the passage of time. That's in a minute. 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
3: It's This American Life, Myra Glass. Today's program, intergenerational space travel. Stories of people braving the vast distances that separate young and old, trying to understand life on the other side of the divide. We've arrived at Act 2 of our program. Act 2, cinema very teen. So when one of our producers, like Sri Sukanda Raja, was a teenager, he had the greatest job he could humanly imagine. And that was, he worked in a movie theater. Wore a cummerbund to work every day, snuck around the managers with secret schemes of his own. This was back in 2003, more than 20 years ago. And Ike wanted to know, is the job still the best? He traveled back to his hometown in Wisconsin and spent some time at his old movie theater, the Marcus Point Cinema in Madison.
9: My friend Mark vouched for me to his manager. That's how I got hired there. And Mark knew how to make the most of the job. He taught me which door was the easiest to let your friends in, how to give away free popcorn by filling up discarded plastic bags so you don't mess up your popcorn tub count, and why volunteering to clean the bathroom was actually secretly a great job because you got out of the concession stand and you could sneak into a movie for a scene or two on the clock. By senior year, I stacked lunch and study hall together in my schedule, and I'd treat friends to a school day matinee with popcorn and soda. I felt like a teen god, second to none in the pantheon of high school jobs, except maybe drug dealer. When I reached out to my old theater, the company wouldn't let me talk to any of the teens. The comms team and HR ruled against that. Instead, they let me talk with the 26-year-old assistant manager, Darren Klingman. And he did not apply for the reasons I did, namely, free movies.
10: No, it was just, I just looked out that was a perk. I didn't know about it until afterwards.
9: Oh, wow. Okay.
10: Yeah, it was a nice surprise.
9: Darren was just looking for any job. Besides getting to see movies, what about the other things that made the job so fun back in the early aughts? Are they still part of it? I ran all my favorite hijinks we pulled at the movie theater by Darren. Before I tell you about the first thing, I just want you to remember our brains were still developing when we thought this was so funny. So basically, if you were the person who rips tickets, you were supposed to say, "Enjoy your show." But some genius came up with a twist that involved referencing male genitalia of specific dimensions. I told Darren about this.
11: We'd mumble under our breaths, "Enjoy your chode."
10: Okay.
11: I was wondering if that's still happening.
10: Not that I'm aware of.
11: You've never heard somebody say, "Enjoy your chode"?
10: No, I have not.
11: Do you think that joke's funny?
10: I mean, I didn't laugh.
11: I noticed that.
9: In the early aughts, it killed. At least with the kids working at the concession stand.
10: Sure, sure.
9: In 2026, chode's over, folks. Another thing that I thought was so fun was volunteering to flatten boxes out back. If that sounds boring, you don't know the WrestleMania technique that my friend taught me. Basically, you could fill up the industrial dumpster out back with unflattened boxes. Pull yourself up to balance on the metal edge, and then launch yourself into the air and drop the people's elbow on a box.
12: Well, I mean, I tell you, that sounds like a very interesting workman's comp issue. getting ready, but...
9: That's area general manager Tom Reichelt, who corporate PR asked to join. So many things I loved about this job are gone. We wore tuxedos to work, made of this magical material that was impervious to nacho cheese stains. That's gone too. But what about the big one? My favorite benefit of the job, letting my friends in for free. It really was the coolest thing I could think of, to be able to grant this wish to anybody. A free night at the movies, a drink, popcorn. We were allowed to bring in one guest, but I was always happy to let in more friends through the back door near the dumpster. Darren says that yes, that perk is still around. But these days, the back door is not necessary.
10: Just have him walk in the front door, come greet him over here, and we'll hook him up. I always let them all know that there's no reason to be sneaky in any way. If you want your friends to come see a movie, tell me and I'll get them in. I mean, it's a perk. Yeah.
9: So many of the best parts of the job are dead. But this one has survived into the next generation. And it still holds life-changing power.
10: When I first started here, a couple months later, I met my girlfriend. I brought her to a date here after hours. That might not technically be allowed.
11: What do you mean, after hours?
10: Everything was closed. Yeah. We were closed down. Yeah. I knew Wicked was one of her favorite musicals. So it was like perfect thing. Wicked just came out. Why don't we watch?
13: Weather Service in Peachtree City has issued a severe thunderstorm warning for central Oconee County in northeastern Georgia, south central Barrow County in north central Georgia, northwestern Morgan County in north central Georgia, Walton County in north central Georgia, until 7:30 p.m. Eastern Daylight Time. At 6:44 p.m. Eastern Daylight Time, a severe thunderstorm was located over Gratis, or near Monroe, moving southwest at 10 miles per hour. Hazard, 60 miles per hour in gusts and nickel-size hail. Source, radar indicated. Impact, expect damage to roofs, siding, and trees. Locations impacted include Winder, Monroe, Madison, Loganville, Social Circle, Rutledge, North High Shoals, Bethlehem, Bostwick, Between, Good Hope, Bishop, Jersey, Ebenezer, Bold Springs, Nicholasville, Youth, Hard Labor Creek State Park, Panel, and Campton. For your protection, move to an interior room on the lowest floor of a building. If you see wind damage, hail or flooding, wait until the storm has passed, and then call the National Weather Service toll-free at 1-866-634-466 or tweet us your report at NWS Atlanta.
9: But there's still a little movie magic left. And Shri Skandaraja is one of the producers of our show. By the way, none of the three teenagers I talked to knew what chode meant. But some of them thought it was funny anyway. Act 3, Mama, Can You Hear Me? Myra Flynn's in her 40s, and the person across the divide in this story is 6. It's her daughter. The two of them have been in a bit of a standoff when it comes to getting ready for school in the morning. It was going so badly, Myra started recording these morning showdowns, trying to figure out if there was some way to fix things. Here she is.
14: My mornings used to look so different. In my younger days, as a touring musician, I'd greet the sunrise on my way home from a gig in some random city and faceplant into my bed. But now, I start my day at 7:10 a.m., engaged in a battle of wills with my daughter Avalon over her hair.
15: Hey, baby. It's time to do your hair. We're going to do it because you got to be at school in 10 minutes.
14: When I was a kid, my mom and I had a similar hair routine.
15: Come here, baby, please.
14: She would sit me down at the breakfast table every morning, grab a cup of water and a hard bristle brush, and rake through my curls. It hurt like hell, but there was no point in complaining because my mom made it clear we didn't have time for any of that. My hair had to get done. That's just how it was. And that's just how it is for Avalon. Black hair is black hair. And look, I'm not doing box braids or knotless styles or writing her name in the side of her head with cornrows. I'm just trying to comb through it and put it in a ponytail so that no one looks at us crazy. Which Avalon, who's 6, hates.
15: No. Stop, baby. Abby, it's not that bad. Stop. No. I can't use that brush. I have to use this brush.
16: I just want to hold it.
15: No, baby. You need to just, please, can you just look forward and bend your neck for me? Bend your neck down.
14: For the record, holding this brush is a stalling tactic for Avalon. She wants to hold it, so I can't use it. And I see straight through you, Avalon Mathis Wills. I know my daughter. Avalon, by all intents and purposes, seems impervious to pain. I've literally watched her face plant from the top of monkey bars onto the grass, only to bounce up and try it again. This is a kid who doesn't want to wait for her teeth to fall out naturally. As soon as they're loose, she's trying to pull them out of her head. So, for her to shake and cry only with me is devastating. But also, and I'm not proud of this, a big part of me is like, girl, nobody's dying here. Suck it up.
15: Baby, I'm sorry. I have to get it.
16: You already did it.
15: I didn't.
16: Will it hurt always?
17: Probably, baby. Sometimes there are things that we need are not comfortable.
14: Hold up. Did I just actually say that? I'm not even sure I believe it. You know that moment when you open your mouth to say something and out comes your mother? This is one of the few times I heard that in my life, and it really stuck with me. My mom was the Black female dean of a military college. She taught me that sometimes in life, there are things like hair that you just have to tough out. In so much of my parenting, I've tried to be a little different, do it my way. I don't know if I totally believe that Black kids should just have to tough it out when they're in pain. I also don't want to be a parent that teaches their Black kid that everything in life should feel like a lukewarm bath. When it comes to Avalon's hair, I feel so conflicted, like my two parenting styles are at war. And when I heard myself say, sometimes the things we need are not comfortable, I felt like I had to talk to my mom about it. I needed her to back me up on this. So I called her, Miss Martha Mathis herself. I walked her through what had been going on with Avalon, the battle with her hair every day right before school. And I asked her, this is just the way it is, right? To which she said,
18: no, I think I found that's what you want to avoid, because at some point, if you're rushing and you're trying to do our hair, then it's going to hurt. If it's going to sit up there for days without anybody doing anything, then you're going to get what you get.
14: My mom saying pain was something that you should or even could avoid was wild to me. She did my hair up so tightly, I got migraines at school. Mama, do you remember one time when you were doing my hair and you were doing it, and I was like, ow, ow, and I was eating breakfast at the breakfast table, and then I threw up?
18: No.
14: You don't remember that?
18: I don't. But that doesn't mean it didn't happen. It just means I don't remember it.
14: Yeah.
18: Then what did we do?
14: Oh, you went and grabbed the trash can, and just in case I had to again. But yeah, I remember it hurting a lot.
18: Oh, no.
14: My mom once described my parenting style as permissive. Sometimes I feel like I have to be firmer when she's around, so she'll be proud of me, or something like that. So I couldn't quite wrap my head around what I was hearing. I'm kind of surprised to hear you say that, no, it doesn't have to hurt. I feel like you're a tough cookie, Mama.
18: Well, I am.
14: And I feel like you kind of raised me to be one. And I can feel that lesson starting as early as my hair, right? Just as I can feel like I'm doing that with Avalon. Do you think that I should be making her tough for the world? Like the way I'm talking about hair is kind of a gateway into like toughen up. Do you think
18: No, I wouldn't use hair as a gateway to toughen up, because it has too many other racist and sexist implications.
14: Did you want me to toughen up in those moments when I was like crying and like, ouch, this hurts?
18: No, it hurt. And at 6, I'll use Avalon's age, she's as tough as she's going to be right now. She can't be any tougher. I think she's the toughest little girl I know. So I would not have equated doing your hair with tough or not. I always felt bad that for those 10, 15, how many ever minutes it was, that's how you were starting your day.
14: I didn't know that she'd had any feelings about our mornings. My mother told me it was the same for her when she was young. She sat between her mother's knees and out came the hot combs, the hair grease, the brushes. The pain, which she likes to remind me, was far worse than mine, as I remind my daughter, and we copy and paste. But instead of giving me the validation I wanted and letting me know that the way she'd done my hair is really the only way, my mom gave me some advice I really wasn't looking for.
18: Give her some of her own hair.
14: Oh, to take care of. Yes, I've tried this. We've tried this. Yes.
18: You have?
14: Oh, yeah. We've tried like it's do your own hair day. Do your own hair day in my house means we give Avalon a brush and some bows, and 15 minutes later, absolutely nothing has happened. But it turned out that wasn't what my mother was suggesting.
18: No, I mean, have her do her own kitchen. I think if you give her something that she owns, and if it's just this little bit back there, my goodness, let her have it. What would happen if you parted that off, though? Seriously.
19: Well, I'm hearing you. I just don't, I'm like, when you're saying like, why don't you try this, right? Why don't you try giving Avalon a little section for herself? Why didn't you try that with me?
18: Because no one told me that. That's how messages are passed on. The women my age, they were not brought up to even have these kind of conversations. And I don't even know if I had them in my brain. I mean, back then.
19: Mm-hmm.
18: But I'm saying for you, I would think you do have options.
19: Mm.
18: When you know better, you do better.
19: The next time I did Avalon's hair, I let her do some of it.
15: You ready to get the back just a little bit right here? Good job. Back here. Look at that. Why are you smiling? Whenever Mama's doing it, you're crying. What's it feel like to do your own hair?
16: Soft.
15: I don't think I've ever seen your kitchen look so good. Should we show Papa?
16: Mm-hmm.
15: Papa Bear. You want to tell him? You want to tell him?
16: Look at my kitchen.
20: Wow.
15: What about your kitchen?
16: I did it.
20: You did it?
16: Yes.
20: Good job, baby. You got my kitchen.
19: As a parent, you're always looking for your failures. There are so many ways to fall short. But every once in a while, if you're lucky, the evidence is clear. You did something really good for your kid. And with my mom's help, I was able to change this one thing in the wheel of my own motherhood. And maybe one day, Avalon's. I want her to know what my mother knew, and her mother before her, that when you're doing your hair, some parts need someone else's hands, and some parts we can learn to hold ourselves.
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18: So I was standing in a hallway outside of the Oval Office in Washington, D.C. I was standing there with six men I didn't know. I was chief of disguise at the time at the CIA, and I was wearing a disguise, but they had no idea.
0: 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I'm Meg Bowles, and in this show, whether standing steps away from a known terrorist or on a stage in front of 5,000 people, the stakes are high.
1: The producers start oozing with these confidence-building questions like, when you win the contest, not if, but when you win this, what are you going to do with $1 million? 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
2: Live from NPR News in Washington, I'm Linda Kenyon. Authorities say a federal immigration agent shot and injured a man in Austin, Texas today. Now local officials are demanding an independent investigation into the shooting. NPR's Sario Martinez Beltran has the story.
4: Austin Councilmember Mike Siegel spoke to NPR from the scene of the shooting, which is just blocks from his home. He said the car of the person had at least two bullet holes in the passenger side. Photos from the scene confirmed that.
5: My hope today is that we can investigate what happened, and if an ICE officer committed a crime, that they will be fully prosecuted, and that we can hope to restore some semblance of law and order in this country.
4: It's unclear what led to the shooting. The Department of Homeland Security did not respond to NPR's request for comment. City officials said the man was in serious but stable condition. Sergio Martinez Beltran, NPR News.
2: President Trump says he's appointing a new AI czar as part of a new task force on artificial intelligence. The move comes as the debate grows over whether and how to regulate the risks of AI. NPR's Emily Fang has the story.
25: A rapid stream of disclosures from leading AI companies has increased pressure on the U.S. and its competitor China to regulate frontier AI. But Trump has repeatedly said AI should not be regulated and that fears of AI were a, quote, hoax. And in a series of social media posts last week and over the weekend, he touted AI's contribution to the American economy and called criticism of data centers, which are deeply unpopular among voters, quote, crazed. Trump's previous AI advisor, David Sachs, is a prominent Silicon Valley investor who has been outspoken in the last weeks about how the U.S. should push as fast as possible, with as little regulation as possible, in AI. Emily Fang, NPR News, Washington.
2: The U.S. and China have been meeting today in New York to talk about AI regulation. That meeting comes ahead of the U.N. General Assembly, which is meeting in New York this week. Saudi Arabia is confirming that Yemen's Houthi rebels tried to attack Riyadh with a ballistic missile. NPR's Aya Batraoui reports it comes as aid groups say half of Yemen's population needs humanitarian assistance.
26: The U.N. World Food Programme says that in just a matter of days this month, 125,000 people were displaced in Yemen. And it says that number will likely rise as frontline fighting moves. Allison Bottomley is with the aid group, the Norwegian Refugee Council in Yemen.
27: It's a very dynamic, moving, massive scale of displacement.
26: Bottomley says the situation is dire.
27: Most of the camps are already full. So they're hoping to find space, or they move on, or they try to find someone in the local villages that will help them, but people are also sleeping under trees.
26: The UN Refugee Council says more than 2,400 people have fled Yemen this past week alone. Aya Batraoui, NPR News, Dubai.
2: 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The Spanish film La Bola Negra has won the People's Choice Award at the Toronto International Film Festival. NPR's Bob Mondello has details.
28: La Bola Negra tells three interconnected stories about gay men across nearly a century of Spanish history.
29: Un hombre.
28: This win in Toronto makes La Bola Negra a presumed contender in the Oscar race for Best Picture, as People's Choice winners are almost always nominated in that category. Quite a few have won, including 12 Years a Slave, Slumdog Millionaire, Green Book, and Chariots of Fire. Intriguingly, the festival's international award went to Elsinore, a story about one of the actors who starred in Chariots of Fire. The documentary award went to Darlene Love, I Know Where I've Been, about the legendary pop singer. The People's Choice winners were selected by audience ballots from the almost 300 films at this year's Toronto Festival. Bob Mondello, NPR News.
2: Ed Sheeran opened his concert yesterday with comments about Gaza after controversy surrounding his tour. His opening act, Macklemore, was dropped from the tour after making pro-Palestinian comments on stage. Other supporting performers later withdrew in solidarity. Sheeran said he wants his music and his shows to be about unity and humanity, not about politics. He also said the attacks in Israel on October 7, 2023 were horrific, but what is happening in Gaza is, quote, catastrophic and unjustifiable. Sheeran began the concert alone on stage with no opening act. I'm Linda Kenyon, NPR News in Washington.
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0: From PRX, this is the Moth Radio Hour. I'm Meg Bowles, and in this show, we take to the stage at America's Got Talent, go on a mission with a former CIA operative, and stand with a clergy member as he prepares for one of the hardest eulogies of his career. Our first story comes from Brentley Hilbrin. He told it in Austin, Texas, where we partnered with the Paramount Theater. Here's Brentley, live at the Moth.
1: About a year before I was born, my infant brother Brian passed away of what they used to call crib death. And in the Jewish religion, you often take the first letter of the dead person's name, so I was named after him. And I always felt like I had two lives to live. I put this enormous pressure on myself to succeed, because to fail meant I failed not just for one life, but for two. And in spite of my best intentions, failure just seemed to follow me around. I failed at so many first dates. I wasn't particularly great in school, and then I pursued a career in acting, which is just a series of failures. And I got married in my early 20s, and when my marriage ended up failing, I was at the lowest point I had ever been at. I felt I let down my wife and my kids and the big brother that I never knew. Now, I'm a classic, sensitive artist type, so I really tried to write appropriately mopey songs to meet the moment, but my sarcasm always got in the way. And so one day, it just manifested itself as a Facebook post that simply said, "I'm gonna start an emo puppet band called Fragile Rock." Within minutes, I started getting notification after notification. People wanted in. Now keep in mind, this project did not exist, but here were respected people in the Austin creative community that wanted to be a part of it. And the first person to respond was a guitarist that said, "I'll be in that band." And then within the comments, the band fleshes out with bass and drums, and an old friend volunteered to make puppets. And then by the end of the post, I was in fact in an emo puppet band called Fragile Rock. So I started to research, like, what do these characters look like? And we came up with the, like, tortured lead singer, Milo S, with the bangs and the eyeliner and the good-natured guitarist that's always auditioning and the Kim Gordon-inspired cool of the bassist. And we made a video for a song called "I Am Sad and So Am I." And started playing around town and getting some notoriety. And soon, we were asked to play at South by Southwest. Right before the festival, some nerdcore sites like Nerdist and Boing Boing started picking up stories about us, and buzz began to grow. And even NPR ran a piece about us. And that led NPR's Bob Boylan to come to our show and offer us a Tiny Desk concert on the spot. A Tiny Desk concert for an emo puppet band. And it hit me, is this what I'm gonna be known for? Like, all those years of serious works produced nothing. Like, I can't be known for my searing portrayal of Laertes in Hamlet, or like a pretentious one-person show where I play Lenny Bruce meeting Salvador Dali in heaven. No. An emo puppet band was the thing. And I felt like I was failing at success. Not long after, I got a message on Facebook that said, "Hey Brentley, I'm a senior producer at America's Got Talent, and we would love Fragile Rock to audition for us." And I'm like, we have performed in front of 100 to 300 people, but this is freaking ABC. And they have 10 million viewers per season. I mean, this is the thing that's going to put us on the national map. But there's one catch. We had to mask everything but the puppets. And that's not what we did. We It's a very strings and all kind of project. Fragile Rock, you see the band, you see the puppets, the puppeteers, you know, it's very Brechtian, which is my attempt at pretension, creeping out again. But we figure, what's a little change when TV comes a-calling? So we figured it out, and then we load up in a van, we head to Dallas for the audition, and they have us at the Fairmont Hotel, which is pretty posh. And when you audition for one of these shows, they put you in this room with, like, every kind of auditioning act imaginable. It is a total carny hellscape. I am overwhelmed, and I am exhilarated. And we audition, and I'm crouched down, and my arm is outstretched, and I am not a trained puppeteer. And this position, over time, hurts like hell. But we audition, we keep getting called back, and then a couple days later, I received a two-word text. You're in. We were going to America's Got Talent. Within a week, we are flying out to LA on AGT's dime. Three musicians, seven puppets, puppeteers, a coven of significant others. And when we get there, the producers start oozing with these confidence-building questions like, when you win the contest, not if, but when you win this, what are you going to do with the $1 million? And suddenly, this thing that, like, I never knew I wanted became the most important thing in the world. And I was certain we were going to win. So we're behind the curtain, ready to go on. The band is 25 to 30 feet away. We're usually right next to them. I can't see or hear them. A problem. And I'm giddy, and I'm nervous, and I'm a little bit frantic, and I'm crouched down. We have these TV monitors to kind of see what our puppets look like, and I can hear the rumblings of 5,000 people in the audience. And then I hear Simon Cowell say something to one of the celebrity judges. And on that night, we had Mel B, Scary Spice, Howie Mandel, Canadian, and my childhood comedy hero. I had all his records. We had Heidi Klum, supermodel, and of course, the infamous Simon Cowell. And I noticed our mics aren't quite working properly, and my stomach drops like I'm on a roller coaster, and I feel claustrophobic for the first time, cramped down behind a partition. But the curtain rises, the band starts playing, and we start singing. And it would have been great if we had played and sang at the same time. That first buzzer came in hard and fast. And I can't see it, but I know there's a big red X in front of one of the judges, and I'm like praying it's not Howie Mandel. We stumble on for a few more seconds, and that second buzzer comes like lightning. And that's

Now, keep in mind, these are just our puppets that they're going to be talking to. We are still crouched down, mortified. The first person to speak was Mel B. She said, "This is just too mean. I don't like mean." And I'm like, holy sh**, I am too mean for Scary Spice. The second to talk was Howie Mandel. And he said, "This project is totally without merit. Whoever came up with it should be embarrassed and ashamed." And I'm like, oh, Howie, it was me. It me. That one hurt. Now, I don't remember what Heidi Klum said, but up next was Simon Cowell. And I try to preempt this nightmare by having my puppet say something like, "Hey, Simon, I'm just like you. We're like misunderstood geniuses that everybody hates." Nothing. Crickets. In fact, he seemed to inhale my comment like the sea sucks in the tide before a tsunami hits. And then he said, and I will never, ever forget this. He said, "If I were a dead toddler, then maybe I would enjoy this terrible thing." And I think to myself, Jesus Christ, that's the meanest thing anyone has ever said to me. But I didn't think it. I said it out loud. Into the microphone. Completely breaking character. It was a natural reaction to the worst thing anyone has ever said to me. And we were then invited to rise so we could take it all in with our human eyes, where I got to see the stone, angry faces of celebrity judges at the scorn and rejection of 5,000 pissed off people. And when we got off stage, a producer clarified that what Simon actually said was "deaf toddler," not dead, but it hardly made it better. Oh, here's the kicker. The show was so bad, such an epic fail, they didn't even air it. Right? Here's a show built on people failing, and we didn't make the cut. I failed at failing. When I got back to Austin, though, a realization hit me. When you are in an emo puppet band built on the foundation of divorce, failure is kind of baked into the project, you know? So we leaned into it. And we started putting the judges' quotes on our promotional materials. Fragile rock, totally without merit. Fragile rock, the embarrassed and ashamed tour. You know, I put myself out there on a national stage, and it could not have gone worse. But I put myself out there.

0: you know? And I think that that's the thing that people regret. Not going for it. Not trying. I think anyone here worth their bones will tell you that the road to success is paved with many, many failures. And I had a brother named Brian who never had the chance to fail. But I think we can all agree that I have proudly done enough for both of us. Thank you.
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6: 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I'm Meg Bowles. 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
7: So I was standing in a hallway outside of the Oval Office in Washington, D.C. I was standing there with six men I didn't know. I was chief of disguise at the time at the CIA, and I was wearing a disguise, but they had no idea. It was slow because the meeting in the Oval was going long. We were going to go in and brief President George H.W. Bush, and we were kind of stuck for a few minutes. Then finally the doors opened and we went in, and the president is sitting in the Oval Office behind the Resolute desk with these wonderful windows behind him. He's backlit. And there was a semicircle of chairs in front of that desk. There were six chairs. And I went to the one that I already knew where to be. I had to step very carefully across the presidential seal in the carpeting, and I didn't want to step on it. Took my seat, everybody else took their seat, and I went first. This was the president's morning briefing. I was going to give the first speak, and then I was going to be the first one to leave. I was wearing the first animated full face mask that my disguise office had produced, and I was going to brief the president wearing it, and he had no idea. I took him pictures of himself when he had been head of CIA. Oh, he had a mustache, he had some different glasses. It was a small disguise. I said, "We've gotten much better since you left." He said, like what? I said, I'm gonna take it off and show you. He said, wait, not yet. And he said, okay, take it off. And I did the Tom Cruise peel way before Tom Cruise did it. And I had the mask up in my hand, up in the air. The hair is still attached. It's a face and it's hair. The men in the semicircle, some had been listening, some had not. John Sununu, who was next to me, had not been listening. And he let out, I don't know if I would call it a shriek or a squeal. He was startled. And next to him was Bob Gates, who had also been with CIA, and he just smiled. And on the far end was Brent Scowcroft, who was kind of scowling at me, holding my head up in the air. There was a White House photographer in the room, and she was going around taking pictures. It was a moment. This was something we'd worked on for 10 years, and we were very proud of. So first one to brief, I was then the first one to leave. I went out to the outer office where the president's dog, Millie, had just had puppies, and I was actually on the floor playing with the puppies, when the photographer came out and said, "What did you just do?" Now, I know she took the pictures because I could hear the shutters clicking, and I said, "I can't talk about it. It's classified." I was in CIA's office that resembled Q in the James Bond movies. We made all the toys for James. We made all the audio bugs, all the disguises, secret whitey, concealment devices. We didn't think a lot of James. He wasn't technical, but we made him whatever toys he thought he needed, and we were more than happy to provide them. So that in this office of Q, I was one of the very few women that was working my way through it. I started out in clandestine photography. I had been a photographer when I joined the CIA, an amateur, and I was now teaching foreign agents around the world and how to use our cameras to collect intelligence for the United States government. Now you think camera, but you don't know what I'm talking about. My cameras would fit in a lipstick, a cigarette lighter, a key fob, a fountain pen. You could put it in a button behind your, you could put them anywhere. And so I'm training all of these agents in how to use those cameras, how to be safe, how to get the information back to us. It was an interesting place to begin. Because I was in the CIA and undercover, everything I did, every trip I took, every operation I took part in, I was typically using false documents, false name, and false look. I was wearing disguise everywhere I went. The foreign agents that I was training, they all knew me as Jane from Washington. That was my cover name. It was not very exciting, but it worked really well. There was a lot of obfuscation. There was a lot of problems with neighbors and good friends who had no idea where I worked or what I did. And so I told a good number of lies to them to try and cover the constant travel that I was undertaking. It was a bad method of keeping your old friends, but I made a lot of new ones. And eventually, I moved on to disguise. Disguise was a fascinating new field that I wanted to be in. I went to Hollywood and got involved with the areas of deception, illusion, and magic behind the scenes in L.A. So we were playing both sides of the game. We could provide almost anything that our case officers needed to do their jobs. Always undercover, always with false documents, always with disguise. The whole point was never to be seen. You wanted to be invisible. Being seen could get you killed, or the foreigners that you were working with. This was a dangerous, dangerous game. So I was visiting a CIA station in the subcontinent. I was there to do a routine photo assignment, and the chief of station said, "We have an emergency. I've been contacted by a terrorist who I met once before when he was in some real trouble, and he's in trouble, this terrorist. He's being sought by his own terrorist organization is chasing him. Interpol is chasing him. The security service of the country that we are in right now is chasing him. This man is desperate. He is dangerous. And he's telling me that he knows of a plan to bring down an American commercial jet. I have to meet this man. If there's information, I have to get this information." So suddenly we go into high gear. He said, "I'm not going to meet him in true face. I need a disguise." I sent some people out to buy him a shalwar kameez, which is the local costume of the city that we were in. I colored his hair black. I gave him horn-rimmed glasses, a little bit of makeup on his too pale skin. I gave him a big cigar and a file. And I said, "The meeting's in that hotel. You walk in the lobby like you own the place. I mean, with authority. Just go in there." Ahead of him, six CIA officers, I was one, we went ahead of him to set up around the lobby. He said, I'm scared to death of this guy, and I'm not going in there alone. I want eyes on what's happening. So we went ahead. We set up all around the lobby. Somebody was at the bar. Somebody was reading a newspaper. And I went in And I saw a rug shop at the back of the lobby with three walls of glass. And I thought, perfect, it's a glass box. I will park myself in there. I can see the lobby. I start looking at rugs. The man starts serving me tea. I'm counting knots. I'm looking at the lobby. I glanced up to my right, and to my right, across a hallway, through a glass wall, and then through another glass wall, in the newsstand, is the terrorist. The terrorist was a little man. He was about 5'4", wearing his shalwar kameez, and he was staring straight at me. I'm kneeling on the floor. He's in the newsstand, and he's staring at me. It was like a laser. He had the most penetrating look, and he just held my gaze. You're not supposed to make eye connection in a scenario like this. Eye connection is recognition. It's personal. You don't ever do that. But I was frozen, as it turned out. I couldn't break it. And he wanted me to know that he knew. He wanted me to know that I was seen, that he saw me. I haven't mentioned that he was flanked by two really big, what would you call them? They weren't soldiers. They were Pashtuns, I think, and they had Kalashnikovs, long guns. Imagine a Hyatt hotel lobby with a little man in a shalwar kameez and two guards with long guns. No one in that hotel was walking up to this man and saying, excuse me, sir, could you put the guns down? Everyone was scared of this guy. He's looking at me. I'm frozen. And all I could think was, this is it. They will possibly kill me. It will mean nothing to them. And I found myself hoping that if they killed me, that I would be made a star in the CIA's lobby. We have a whole wall. We have a wall of stars, and every star represents a CIA officer that's been killed overseas, usually undercover, in the line of duty, in a foreign country. And I thought, oh my God, that's how you end up on the wall. I briefly wondered what my insurance company would say, learning that I had been killed in alias. I wasn't sure, you know, in a false name. I wasn't sure how that would work. But that was a brief moment. I was scared to death. I almost couldn't breathe. My heart was racing. My pulse was pounding. I was cold, but I had sweat running down my back. My heart was in my ears. I had never been that close to that kind of evil, and it simply was stunning. And while I sat there frozen, he broke that look, turned on his heels with his guards, and walked out into the lobby. And I watched him go, and I thought, this is what luck looks like. If you ever think you're lucky, that was the day that I thought I was lucky. Doing the kind of work that I did cost me a lot of things. It cost me a lot of friends. None of my neighbors, none of my friends back then knew what I did, where I was, who I worked for. It's probably one of the reasons that a lot of people at the CIA, we marry each other. We know who we can trust, and they're the people inside that building with us. Over the years, I changed. When I first came to CIA, I was a young female officer looking for a job, something worth doing, something that would make a difference. Over time, the job, the work changed me entirely. I discovered that my ambition receded and that my need for recognition disappeared. I discovered that invisibility actually suited me. I traveled all over the world. I came back to the States and eventually was promoted to Deputy Chief of Disguise and then to Chief of Disguise, where my duties included managing a worldwide staff that was rather difficult to manage. And I enjoyed the work very much. After I retired, I hung a picture in my library, rather discreetly, a picture of that moment in the White House, in the Oval Office. And what you see in the picture is the semicircle, the group of men, the woman talking to the president. And before the masks that I was wearing, before those masks were declassified, people would stop in and they'd look at that picture and they'd say, who's that? Who is it? Did you know her? Who's that woman in that picture? Was that a friend? And I would say, well, yes, thank you. I knew her very well. I knew her very, very well. We were really, really close. Thank you.

0: Donna Mendez worked at the CIA for 27 years and retired as chief of the disguise division. For those 27 years, she lived her life undercover with the recurring fear that she would die and no one would know who she really was. And the people she loved wouldn't know what happened to her. She would just disappear. She said her most interesting work happened when she was in Moscow, where she developed masks that could basically make a twin for a CIA officer. For instance, an officer would be under surveillance by the Russians, and they might walk into a store and the Russian surveillance team wouldn't follow them in, but rather wait for them to exit. And when the officer who was in the twin disguise would exit the store, the surveillance would follow them instead, leaving the other officer free to get on with their important work. She said her work in Russia was her favorite, maybe because it was her most difficult. Lives were really on the line. And for officers, disguises were like body armor. Since retiring, Jonna does a lot of speaking engagements. And at one such event at the Spy Museum in Washington, D.C., a former officer came up to her and asked if she remembered him because he remembered her. He'd come to her spy lab for a disguise, and he told her that he always hoped their paths would cross again so he could tell her thank you, because the disguise she made for him saved his life. Jonna Mendez is the author of a memoir entitled In True Face and is currently working on a novel inspired by true events from her days in the CIA. You can see pictures of Jonna and find out more about her on our website, themoth.org. And while you're there, why not pitch us your story? 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The best pitches are developed for Moth shows all around the world. 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
0: From PRX, this is the Moth Radio Hour. I'm Meg Bowles. Our final story comes from Esau McCauley. He told it live on stage in Canada, where we were presented by the Toronto International Festival of Authors. Here's Esau McCauley live at the Moth.
6: My first name, Esau, is not one that you hear very often. In fact, I've never met anybody in person who shares my name, apart from my father, who named me after himself. We got our name from my grandfather, who was a Baptist minister. And he got this idea in his head that he wanted to give his son a biblical name. But there's a problem. He couldn't read. And so he decides he wants to let the Lord choose the name. And so he goes and he grabs a large Bible and he points his finger at the word. Now, my family had one of those old King James Bibles, and I've always thought my name could have been like Thou or Wither. But it lands on the word Esau. I kid you not. Probably from a line from the book of Malachi that says, Jacob have I loved, Esau have I hated. But my grandfather gives that name to my father, who in turn gives it to me. Now, for those of you who don't know, Esau is the older brother of Jacob. There's probably tons of Jacobs here living their best lives because Jacob is the hero of the story in the Bible who goes on to have a great future. Esau, by contrast, is the unchosen, the one whom nobody wants. He actually trades his future inheritance for a pot of stew. Growing up, the kids in my church used to make fun of me, and they would say to me, why are you named after the loser in the Bible? I used to have this fear that I was going to make some big mistake that was going to cause everything to unravel, kind of like the biblical Esau, kind of like my father. My earliest memories of my dad, the guy who shares my name, was of his addiction to drugs. I remember when I was about 9 or 10 years old, he came home one night and he was high on something. And I heard him screaming, and so I slid into the bottom of my Transformer sleeping bag. It glowed in the dark. Optimus Prime was in the center, and Optimus Prime was the one who protected the innocent. But that night, Optimus had failed. And I heard this crash outside of my room, and I was so worried about my sisters and my brother and my mom, I got out of the sleeping bag and went into the hallway. My father had punched a hole in the wall. My mom was on the other side of the locked bedroom door yelling our shared name, Esau, Esau, get out of here before the police come. And at that familiar feeling in the pit of my stomach, would the police arrive before things got too bad? And they did, and they took him to jail. And that was kind of my childhood. My father was in and out of jail. But over time, the addiction switched from something violent to something much more depressing. Like this diminished man, a husk of a man who was just looking for his next high. And as a result, I grew up without him. He promised to come to my high school graduation, and he didn't show up. He also missed my college graduation and my wedding and the birth of my 4 children. My wife gave birth to them. I was just there. Okay. Nonetheless, I managed to make something of a life for myself. And despite the name Esau, the unchosen, I actually became a clergy person. Maybe because in the absence of my father, it was the church that was there for me as a source of hope or joy, maybe even the presence of God. I want to give that to other people. Eventually, my father did manage to get clean around the time that my older sister was getting married. And despite the fact that he missed my wedding, he showed up for hers. And people who know addicts know that addicts are rarely one thing. They're not just the person who's addicted. They can also be funny and charming and quick-witted, the person who everybody loves. And it was that version of my father who showed up that day. And everybody was having a good time. I remember we were taking photos, and the different groups were coming in and out to meet with the bride and the groom. And me and my father, we were waiting our turn. We found ourselves sitting next to one another for the first time in years. And so I turned to him. I wasn't angry anymore. The anger had long ago shifted to curiosity. And I said to him, Dad, why did you leave us? Why not have this all the time? And he looked at me like it was a question that he knew he was eventually going to have to answer. And he said to me, Son, I don't rightly know. No revelation, no grand special moment. But after that, we tried to stay in contact. We called each other on our birthdays. I called him on Father's Day, and I said, I love you, Dad. He said, I love you, son, not because we felt close to one another, because that's what you said when you were a family. My family and I moved to Rochester, and my father got a job driving a truck. And he was going to Buffalo, it was about an hour and a half away, and he said, I'm going to stop by and see you all on the way back. And for the first time in my life, he kept the promise. This huge 18-wheeler came rumbling down the road. It scandalized my fancy neighborhood I was living in. And in those neighborhoods, you can only have an 18-wheeler if you're coming in or if you're moving out. You can't visit an 18-wheeler. But the 18-wheeler stopped in front of my house. And I stood there in the doorway, and my 4 children saw the truck, and they were amazed by it. And they ran past me to the truck. And they climbed to the inside, and they were shocked by the idea that you could drive a truck and sleep in the back. There was a bed right there, and they had the time of their lives. They honked the horn, and it was just some kids playing with their grandfather. And it was just so ordinary, I could cry. A few weeks after that visit, I got a call in the middle of the night. It was my sister, Latasha, my older sister. She was weeping. She told me that my father had had a heart attack while driving the truck in California, and his 18-wheeler had veered off one overpass down to the other, and he had died on impact. And I sat there, listening to my sister weep, not knowing what to do. The next morning, I got a call from my mother, and she told me that my siblings and her had been having a conversation, and they decided they wanted me, the clergy person, to deliver the eulogy. Now, for those of you who don't know, clergy have a particular job in eulogies. We have to tell the truth. They have to put their story of the person in the context of the wider purposes of God. We normally sit down with the friends and the family, and we say to them, tell me about the person who has passed away. Help me understand their story. I would have to do that with my father, someone I barely knew. I'd just sit down with my mom, my sisters, my brother, my aunts, and my uncles. I did the work. I did my job. I sat down, and my uncle told me this story. He told me in 1957, their father, Gus, the one who named us, Esau, he came home one day, and it was cold, and so he lit a fire in the fireplace, and that fire quickly got out of control, and it shot up the wall. And on the other side, where the fire was burning the brightest, were twin boys who were asleep in their bedroom. And despite my grandfather's valiant attempts, he couldn't get in to save them. And he was forced to flee with the rest of his family while the two boys burned to death inside. My father was born a few years after those flames, almost a replacement child. But there was a problem. Any mistake that he made was cast against what those boys would have been. They were smart, they were charming, they were funny, they were the future of the family. My father, Esau, was cold, aloof, and a failure. He was, for most of his life, actually, Esau, the unchosen, the one no one wanted. I sat down at the dinner table with my uncle, and he told me about the last time they spoke with their father before he passed away. And my grandfather said to my dad, you're only ever going to cause your mom pain. Then he passed away. The day that my father died, he called my mom. He had been attempting to win her back over the years to zero success. And he said, baby, I'm going to win you back. And my mom says, I don't got time for this. I'm going into a movie. And my father strangely turned somber. And he said, all I can do is pray. And he died 10 minutes later. The eulogy took place at the church where I grew up, where me and my mom and my siblings attended most every Sunday, usually without my dad. But that Sunday, we're actually all together. I stood in the pulpit. My father was in the casket. My family was weeping in the pews. But I stood up and I did my job. I told the story. I told about the ways in which his addiction shaped the early years of my life and how it harmed me, and it took me a long time to find forgiveness. But also told them about the wrongs done to him as a child, and that sometimes monsters aren't born, they're created. But also told them about his getting clean later in life, and the fact that he apologized to me and my mom and my siblings for the things he had done wrong, and how he kept thinking that everything was going to turn out all right at the end, that he was on his way home to his family. But he ran out of time. He ran out of road. Sometimes we don't get the fairy tale endings that we might like, but our wanderings are instructive in their own right. I finished the eulogy and I sat down, not knowing whether or not I had failed or succeeded. But my father's story and our relationship had been something I had been drawn to my whole life, running it over and over in my head, trying to make sense of it. And I think during that eulogy, I found a sense of an ending, some empathy for him and some peace for myself. I have two boys, and I named them Luke and Peter. I wanted normal names, no drama. But you know what? I have read the story of Esau and Jacob probably more than anybody who walks this earth. And while it is true that Esau makes tons of mistakes and that he does cause a lot of trauma. But it is also true that in this story, Esau was manipulated by his brother Jacob. And as a result of that manipulation, Esau threatens to murder his brother, leading to over a decade of estrangement. But when they finally meet, Esau doesn't take revenge. He runs to his brother, throws his arms around him, hugs him, and kisses him. Esau finds his way to forgiveness in the end. The people were wrong. Esau was not a failure. Neither was my dad. And if I could do it all over again, I would probably name one of my sons Esau the Third. Thank you.
0: Esau McCauley is the pastor of a church in Naperville, Illinois. He's also a contributing opinion writer for the New York Times and a professor at Wheaton College in Illinois. He's the author of a memoir entitled How Far to the Promised Land and a children's book entitled God's Colorful Kingdom Storybook Bible. Esau said that despite the fact that he chose to end the Esau tradition by naming his son Luke, his son has repeatedly said that he plans to name his son after his father. So maybe one day there will be an Esau Daniel McCauley III. You can find out more about Esau and his podcast for Holy Post Media on our website, themoth.org. 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That's it for this episode of the Moth Radio Hour. Thanks again to all the storytellers in this hour, and thanks to you for listening. We hope you'll join us again next time.

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Co-producer is Vicky Merrick, associate producer Emily Couch. The Moth's leadership team includes Christina Norman, Marina Cluche, Sarah Austin Jeunesse, Jennifer Hickson, Jordan Cardinale, Caledonia Cairns, Kate Teller, Suzanne Rust, Sarah Jane Johnson, and Patricia Urania. Special thanks to Hani Yakan, Roland Gulliver, and all the folks at the Toronto International Festival of Authors. 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

Hello, and welcome to Wordland. 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